0: Yes, I am. From Pacifica Radio in Los Angeles, this is the Bradcast, as heard on KPFK 90.7 FM in LA and on dozens and dozens of other fine affiliate stations over both your public airwaves and the internets around the country and the world, blanketing planet Earth. I'm Brad Friedman, your friendly investigative blogger, journalist, troublemaker, muckraker, and all-around swell fellow, says me from bradblog.com. Welcome to the Bradcast, a sane hour of radio for insane times. Glad to have you here with us today. Primary election results from Tuesday in four states coming up in a bit, actually in five states, so stand by for that, including news on the fate of Susan Collins, who you heard there at the top of the show, now seeking a sixth term back when she was promising that she would only ever run for two of them.
1: Promises, promises.
0: Yes. Hi, Desi Doyen.
1: Hi.
0: Nice to see you today. Let's see. So all of that, a bit before that, a bit of news that will almost certainly have a huge effect on this year's critical midterm elections. When Joe Biden left office, after having largely tamed the huge inflation rate caused by the COVID pandemic that Donald Trump wildly mismanaged, well, Biden had the annual year-over-year inflation rate almost all the way back down to what is considered normal, the general goal of about 2%, which was, at the time, the envy of the world. It was the lowest inflation rate, by and large, of all developed nations around the globe. Well, this morning, then, new numbers are out from the Labor Department after a year and change of Donald Trump that show that inflation has spiked yet again under Trump, largely thanks to the increase in gas prices pushing up costs across the board. The year-over-year inflation rate is now up to 4.2%, the highest annual inflation rate in 3 years. Well done, sir. So we can expect, the bombing to begin in Iran again at any moment. Wait, what? It already has? Well, there you go. Right on schedule. Try not to notice that inflation news and that that Trump promised, by the way, to bring down on day one, but immediately went about increasing with his tariff and war policies. And definitely do not notice those allegations that Donald Trump had sexually abused 13-year-old girls in the Epstein files, which is why we got into Trump's inflation causing war in Iran in the first place. And, of course, the other reason that energy prices are now soaring across the U.S., increasing inflation on everything, is because Donald Trump, after taking office, went about rolling back all of the clean, cheap, renewable energy initiatives that Joe Biden had successfully put into place, replacing that with billions of dollars in subsidies for the expensive, dirty fossil fuel industry, including coal and oil and natural gas. This week on our Green News Report, Desi, you described, was it another $700 million?
1: Yes, and actually it's more than that. Even more data has come out showing that the Trump administration is going to give the coal industry about $850 million in taxpayer subsidies to boost the coal industry.

0: reports today, even as Donald Trump boosts coal over clean energy, solar power is hitting new milestones in the U.S. and remains the leading source of new power. Data released on Wednesday by global energy think tank Ember, along with a report by the Solar Energy Industries Association and the analytics firm Wood Mackenzie, show the continued growth of solar and the decline of coal in the United States despite federal policy. In May this year, for the first time, solar supplied more of the nation's electricity than, yes, coal. Solar also became the third largest source of electricity overall in the U.S. in May, behind natural gas and nuclear, according to Nicholas Fulgham, the senior energy and data analyst at Ember. Coal energy hit an all-time monthly low in April, allowing increasing solar generation to overtake coal, he added. Burning coal, oil, and natural gas for electricity all emit carbon dioxide, trapping heat in the atmosphere and warming the planet, notes AP, happily near the top of their article for a change. By contrast, solar, wind, geothermal, hydropower, and nuclear are all carbon-free, at least when producing electricity. These milestones signify that solar, quote, has staying power even at a time when there's less support for renewable energy at the federal level, noted Fulgham. Wind and solar combined have overtaken coal in the past, and wind power alone has outpaced coal during spring months when wind speed picks up. No matter how many whales it kills or birds it kills or cancer it causes or stops you from watching television at night or whatever the hell it is that Donald Trump is lying about. Globally, notes AP, electricity generation from renewables is growing rapidly. Renewables will become the largest global energy source used for almost 45% of electricity generation by 2030, according to the International Energy Agency, even if that may or may not be the case here in the U.S., thanks to Trump constantly undermining the American clean energy revolution. Last week, Trump, a Republican, announced a plan to boost the struggling U.S. coal industry by spending nearly $700 million to support coal-fired power plants and coal experts, AP reports. Trump said at a White House event that, quote, coal's a great business. A great business like Trump steaks and like Trump vodka. If anybody knows great businesses, it is Donald Trump, I guess. And he also said that, quote, in terms of power, there's really nothing like it. Now, how much of his own money do you suppose that he's invested in the dying coal industry?
1: That's a great question.
0: Do you think he really thinks that it's a great business? Martin Puchteruk, the CEO and founder of Canadian-based solar panel manufacturer Helien, said that Trump can say that coal is coming back, but investors will invest their money in whatever brings the best return. And for power generation, he says, that is solar, making it the fastest growing fuel. While Trump is trying to reverse the coal industry's decline, solar has been the top source for new power for 5 years now, according to the Solar Energy Industries Association. SEIA and Wood Mackenzie said solar and battery storage, which apparently our dumb, corrupt Interior Secretary Doug Burgum and our dumb, corrupt Energy Secretary Chris Wright, former fracking company CEO, apparently they've never heard of that. Battery storage, what is that? I thought that when the sun stopped shining, we could no longer use solar energy. What? We can store it in great big batteries? I hadn't heard. Anyway, those SEIA and Wood Mackenzie said solar and battery were practically the only energy resources being built now in the first quarter of the year, making up 91% of all new generating capacity.
1: And remember, for natural gas plants, which the Trump administration is also trying to push heavily, natural gas plants have about a 2 to 5 year backlog in the supply chain. So any announced new natural gas plant is not going to come online for several

0: years, but solar farms, wind farms, and attached battery storage, those can all go up within less than a year. So solar, wind, and batteries are now the cheapest source of electricity, not just in the United States, but around the world.
1: Cheapest source producing energy, all despite the fact that the administration has canceled solar projects and wind projects, has implemented policies to slow clean energy permitting and development, and terminated $7 billion in funding intended for affordable, clean, cheap solar energy projects across the U.S. Quote, impeding the only sector that is actively building new power is a reckless gamble that will only drive electricity bills higher, said Darren Van Hoff, interim president and CEO of the Solar Energy Industry Association, in a statement. Trump has laughably blamed renewable energy sources like wind and solar for skyrocketing energy costs. But energy analysts say that the recent price hikes are based on growing demand, that aging infrastructure and increasingly extreme weather events are exacerbated by climate change. Most recently, the war in Iran that Trump launched has also led to a spike in energy costs, which, as noted, has now increased the cost of everything.
0: Yeah. Yes. Well, remember, the largest source of electricity generation in the United States is natural gas, and the natural gas prices have shot up because of the Iran war. So, yes, natural gas is a very volatile supply that has a very volatile price. And wind and solar, the fuel is free forever. The sun shows up every single day, and the sun doesn't charge you more when there's a war in Iran.
1: Blaming clean energy is, quote, nonsensical, said U.S. Rep. Jared Huffman. The California Democrat said that, quote, not even lighting $700 million of taxpayer money on fire will save the dying coal industry. He said Wednesday, quote, Trump will fail in this agenda, but he will do enormous damage to our global leadership on clean energy and to the cost of living for struggling Americans. But here's the greatest irony in all of this for our friends and listeners in the reality-based community. States won by Donald Trump in the 2024 election accounted for 74% of all new solar capacity installed in the first quarter of 2026. With Texas, Florida, Ohio, Indiana, and Michigan, and Arizona, and Mississippi ranking among the top 10 states for new solar additions. Environment America's renewable energy dashboard shows that 32 U.S. states generated at least 10% of their retail electricity sales from solar, wind, and geothermal energy last year, compared to 18 states back in 2016. So you can see the direction this is going. Clean energy in the South is booming, notes AP, particularly in Florida, Arkansas, and Mississippi, even as all of those states voted for the guy who's trying to kill clean energy and to make all energy more expensive for everyone. Said Johanna Newman of the Environment America Research and Policy Center, quote, I think there is a misconception in the United States that clean energy is something for the coasts and the liberal cities. The true story of renewable energy is now a 50-state story, she said. And in fact, it's one that needs to be told and that voters need to know about as they head to the polls in this year's critical midterm elections. Because as good as this story is, as told by AP today, few actually know about it and understand the direct costs in higher energy prices and inflation overall that Donald Trump's incredibly dumb policies are having on everyone in the nation. That increase in the inflation rate is not an accident. And it is certainly not Joe Biden's fault. So with that information in your back pocket for the moment, as I noted when posting yesterday's show at bradblog.com last night, if the Democratic Party is actually stealing the elections in California, as Donald Trump keeps insisting with zero evidence and support, well, they're doing a lousy job of it, it seems to me. The party establishment out here would much prefer to have one Democrat face a Republican on the ballot in both the state's governor's race and for Los Angeles mayor this November, where counting continues in both races. And as noted on yesterday's show, in a very Democratic state like California and an exceptionally Democratic city like Los Angeles, in a year in which support for Trump and Republicans is plummeting, well, a Democrat is almost certainly going to win both of those races, whether there's two Democrats on the ballot or one. So the last thing that the Democratic Party establishment actually needs is a contest between two Democrats tearing each other apart and reopening the old progressives versus establishment Democrats thing here in California. Now, in the mayoral race, if the calls made by the media hold up as counting continues in the state, there will now be two Democrats running against each other this November. Karen Bass, the incumbent mayor, and Nithya Raman, L.A. City Councilwoman. So if the Democratic Party was going to steal the election, that's, you know, certainly a self-defeating way for them to do it. I suspect they would love to run Karen Bass against Trump's pick of reality TV star Spencer Pratt instead. But again, if they're stealing it, as Trump insists, I think he will have to explain why Democrats didn't also push Republican Fox News dude Steve Hilton out of the top two in the governor's race. According to AP, shortly after airtime yesterday, the Trump-endorsed Republican Hilton will now, in fact, take second place in last week's gubernatorial top two jungle primary contest in California, edging out billionaire activist Tom Steyer for the second spot on this November's general election ballot to run against Democratic former congressman, state attorney general, and Trump Health and Human Services Secretary
0: Biden.
1: Who did I say? Trump.
0: You said Trump.
1: Oh, no. Oh, well, I wish. Anyway, Biden's Health and Human Services Secretary Javier Becerra in the contest to fill the seat being vacated by termed out Democratic governor and good friend of Donald Trump, Gavin Newsom, who is also a presidential hopeful. If the election was, quote, crooked and, quote, rigged, as Donald Trump embarrassingly insisted and spat until his face turned red and angry and ugly, and he marched off the show on Meet the Press on Sunday, and as he has insisted on his failing social media site, why would they allow a Republican on the ballot this fall? Oh, well, Brad, that's because, like you said, Democrats want to run against a Republican. Okay, well, then what is Trump complaining about? But if they want to run against a Republican because it'll be easier to beat in Democratic California, why didn't they allow Republican Spencer Pratt to survive to the general election in Los Angeles in the mayoral race? None of this makes sense. I mean, you cannot have it both ways. Unless, of course, you are simply a bitter, twisted old man who has no clue what you're talking about and believes that any election that doesn't go the way you want it to go must be because it is being stolen despite any evidence to support that assertion, or because you are trying to make up excuses in advance for the beating, for the throttling you are likely to take this November. What a twisted, old, pathetic loser. And just you wait. This is going to get much, much more worse from him and his, Republican poodles as both time and the actual elections near this November. Perhaps more on that if time allows in a little bit. But for now, yes, it looks like it will, in fact, be the Democrat Becerra versus the Republican Hilton for California governor in the fall out here in California, and Democratic Mayor Karen Bass against her former ally, Democratic City Council member Nithya Raman, for L.A. mayor. That was last week's elections, however, where the counting and canvassing and auditing will still continue until the beginning of next month, when everything will finally be certified by the California counties no later than July 2, and then by the Secretary of State just a few days later. In the meantime, four voters in four more states went to the polls this week to hold their primaries on Tuesday. North Dakota, Nevada, South Carolina, and Maine. And we will get to the known results from those races after a quick break. I'm Brad Friedman, and you are listening to The Bradcast.
0: Five major corporations now control more than 80% of the media in the United States, but they don't control us. 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

0: Friedman from BrandBlog.com. As Donald Trump's dumb, expensive, no way out war in Iran continues, after I think we're now actually at 103 days at this point, as we pass that landmark, remember when it was just going to be a few days, then just a couple of weeks? Well, hopefully voters heading to the polls for primary elections are remembering those lies, those false promises. Speaking of which, it was midterm primary election day in four states on Tuesday this week. So let's run through a few of the key races in each of them, along with the usual caveats, of course, that these are still unofficial and almost entirely incomplete results. None of them tallied at this hour by anything more than computers with no human oversight to make sure that the tallies are accurate, at least not yet. Also, while I have seen happily few, if any, reported problems for voters at the polling place on Tuesday, it often takes days or even weeks or even months for such problems, including problems in tabulation, to actually come to light. So for now, keep that in mind. We go to air not with the results that we may want, but with the results that we have. In North Dakota, in Nevada, in South Carolina, and yes, in Maine today. We'll start with the easiest first, I think, which is North Dakota, where there was just one federal race on the ballot on Tuesday. The contest for U.S. House in the state's one single at-large district, where incumbent Republican Julie Federchalk, if I'm pronouncing her name correctly, Congresswoman, easily won her GOP primary on Tuesday against just one competitor. She will face, and I hope I'm pronouncing this close to correctly, Trygve Hammer, Democrat, in what is considered, what is still considered to be a solidly Republican statewide congressional district, considered solidly Republican by the Cook Political Report.
1: There's only one House race to fight for in North Dakota.
0: That's great.
1: Because they have such a low population, and yet they get two senators.
0: Yeah, don't start me on that. Because I got a lot of states to get to. Don't start me on that. By the way, Trygve Hammer, if I'm pronouncing that correctly, is spelled T-R-Y-G-V-E. So North Dakota, if you want to vote for him, just look for the guy whose name actually makes no sense on the ballot. In Nevada, a half dozen Democrats were vying to take on Republican Governor Joe Lombardo in his first reelection campaign as governor, leading contender Democratic State Attorney General Aaron Ford came out easily on top on Tuesday with about 90% of the vote now in, clinching himself nearly 64% of the Democratic primary vote. The Democratic Party is backing Ford as a working class champion. He grew up in poverty, on food stamps, etc., and they are hoping that he will be able to hammer the Trumpy incumbent Lombardo over Nevada's sluggish economy, where Donald Trump made many promises during the 2024 campaign. He spent a lot of time in Nevada making these promises, only to deliver on very few of them at best, if any. Lombardo easily won his own renomination fight on Tuesday with votes from more than 90% of the state's Republican voters. For the record, Nevada has a none of these candidates option on its ballot, which I really like. I'd love to see that everywhere, frankly. I like it, at least in principle. Unfortunately, in Nevada, even if none of these candidates actually wins on the ballot, it's treated as a mere protest vote. In fact, even when none wins, the human candidate with the highest vote total becomes the nominee or office holder. And yes, it has happened several times in history, including in a 1976 GOP U.S. House primary and in a 2014 Democratic gubernatorial primary, where none of these candidates actually received a 30% plurality vote. Nonetheless, Robert Goodman, who had just 25% of the vote, he went on to become the party's nominee under the rule. I'd like none of these candidates as an option on every ballot, and if none of these candidates actually wins, then you run a whole new election. Maybe none of the candidates on the ballots gets to run again. Just my thoughts. Let's move to South Carolina. In the very red and Trumpy state of South Carolina, the very red and Trumpy four-term U.S. Senator Lindsey Graham, who once described Donald Trump correctly as a, quote, race-baiting, xenophobic, religious bigot who was, quote, unfit for office, but now categorizes Donald Trump as the greatest president in the history of the nation because he lets him ride around with him on his fancy golf courses, I think. Graham easily bested five Republican challengers, some of whom tried to run to the right of Lindsey Graham on Tuesday, as if there is any room to the right of
1: Trump
0: puppy Lindsey Graham. Good luck there. Graham will run for his fifth term as U.S. Senator against Democratic Charleston pediatrician and health policy advocate Annie Andrews, who, as I understand it, Desi Doyen likes a lot because
1: I follow Dr. Annie Andrews on Blue Sky. She was excellent in dispensing factual, evidence-based information during the pandemic and pretty much ever since. And she's got a great take on sort of good values, pro-democracy values.
0: For those who like factual, evidence-based information, sure. Okay.
1: Yes.
0: That said, it is still going to likely be an uphill battle for the doctor because South Carolina appears to still actually like this guy, Lindsey Graham, for reasons that I'm not entirely clear on. I mean, do South Carolina voters think that they will get to play golf for free on Trump's courses, too, if they reelect him to a sixth term? Fifth term. Well, all of that in a state that Cook Political Report rates as a solidly Republican contest this year. So we send our best of luck to Dr. Andrews. More interesting, perhaps, in the state could be the governor's race in the Palmetto State, where Donald Trump was looking to rebound on Tuesday from his embarrassing loss in Iowa last week, where his preferred candidate for governor there in the Republican race was defeated in a rare rebuke from Republican primary voters in a state the Democrats are really hopeful could maybe return to its blue history again this year in both the governor's race and the Senate race. But that's Iowa. South Carolina's Republican gubernatorial primary offered only what AP describes as a, quote, incomplete victory for the president on Tuesday, where the state's Trump-endorsed lieutenant governor, Pamela Yvette, did not win her GOP primary, at least not outright. She won just under 30% of the vote on the state's 100% unverifiable touchscreen voting system in a crowded Republican field, which included two far-right, very Trumpy U.S. House members as well. Yvette will now take on State Attorney General Alan Wilson, who came in second place on Tuesday in a runoff election on June 23 for the GOP nomination to succeed the state's termed-out Republican Governor Henry McMaster in South Carolina. Wackadoodle far-right anti-trans Congresswoman Nancy Mace gave up her House seat to run for this job, but after once being considered a front-runner in this contest, she was humiliatingly rejected by South Carolina voters on Tuesday. Nancy Mace placed fifth in the contest for Republican nomination for governor on Tuesday, according to the reported results. Fifth place. Similarly locked out and therefore soon to be out of a job as well was far-right congressional Trump ally Congressman Ralph Norman, perhaps most famous for texting Trump's then chief of staff Mark Meadows during the Trump-incited attack on the U.S. Capitol on January 6, 2021. Advising the White House to declare martial law. Remember that? And he spelled it Marshall, M-A-R-S-H-A-L-L, like the discount clothing store.
1: That guy.
0: Yeah, that guy. He lost as well on Tuesday. He will not be the nominee. Won't even enter the runoff contest for Republican nomination for governor in South Carolina. There will be no runoff for the Democratic nomination for governor, as Jermaine Johnson, member of the South Carolina State Legislature and a former professional basketball player, easily appears to have secured the Democratic nod for governor in the otherwise still very red state, picking up nearly 60% of the Democratic vote over two other competitors. In the state's sixth congressional district, 17-term civil rights icon Congressman James Clyburn easily won the Democratic primary for U.S. House with 90% of the vote, and he will go on to easily defeat Republican nominee John Peterson this fall in South Carolina's only majority black voting district among seven districts in the state, despite a quarter of the populace being black. The 6th District is solidly Democratic, and I only even mention this race at all, much less offer a prediction for it, which I normally do not do. But here I say James Clyburn will be the winner this November. And I say it, I only mention this race at all because this race exists today. Just weeks ago, after a push by Donald Trump to rewrite the state's already gerrymandered U.S. House map in the middle of the election, an option made possible only by the recent rulings of the entirely corrupted Republican U.S. Supreme Court majority, well, a handful of Republicans in the South Carolina State Senate voted with all of the chamber's Democrats to not erase Clyburn and his district from the state's U.S. House map. So that's why I mentioned that particular race today. On to the state now, with perhaps the most eyeballs on it on Tuesday this week, the great state of Maine, where we begin with the governor's race, just to tease things out a little bit further today, in a crowded five-candidate Democratic primary for governor in Maine. No candidate received more than 50% of the vote, so that race will now head to a ranked choice voting sort of instant runoff contest that can sometimes take a week or two to fully tally. So it's not really that instant, is it? And while ranked choice voting is wildly complicated to understand and to tally and to make sense of and to oversee, I'll very briefly try to explain this. Voters get to rank their choices in order of preference. If no candidate receives more than 50% of the vote, the last place candidate is removed from the counting. His or her second place votes are then redistributed to the appropriate candidates. Another round of counting takes place. And if there's still nobody with more than 50% of the vote, that process repeats. The last place candidate is removed, votes are redistributed, and the counting happens again. That will happen as many times as needed until someone gets a majority, 50% plus one, of the vote to become the nominee. Got it? The candidates advancing to the Democratic runoff for governor in Maine this year, from current last place to first, as of today's tally, are Shenna Bellows, the Secretary of State in Maine, Troy Jackson, a logger from North Maine and a former state senator, Hannah Pingree, a former state rep who went to work for the administration of Democratic Governor Janet Mills, who is now termed out. She is the daughter of sitting Maine Congresswoman Shelley Pingree. And Dr. Nirav Shah, who led the state's response to the coronavirus pandemic and is apparently well-respected in the state. Also in that Democratic governor's contest on Tuesday was Angus King III, businessman and, yes, son of Maine's independent U.S. Senator Angus King, though Angus III is projected to place last in that race on Tuesday. Therefore, he will not advance to the ranked choice voting fun runoff, as he is the first to be removed from the tally in the process. On the Republican side for governor in Maine, it was an even more crowded primary with 8 candidates in the field, though only about half of them seem to have been serious contenders, or at least taken as such by voters. No candidate there either received more than 50% of the vote, so there too, Maine's ranked choice voting process kicks in for a runoff election. But of course, with 8 candidates, that could take even longer to learn the final results of the nominee in Maine for Republican governor's race. Are Republicans going to complain about how long it's taking to get a winner in Maine? Or do those complaints only apply to states like California?
1: That one.
0: Yeah, I suspect the question answers itself, doesn't it? For the record, ranked choice voting is almost impossible for the public to oversee, much less to understand. So if there was ever a chance for insiders to game an election, well, ranked choice voting might be a great place to do it, especially if you control the computer software that carries out the impossible to understand math of RCV. Can you tell I'm not a fan? Navy vet and former Republican State Department official Bobby Charles leads the GOP pack in that race, with the next candidate a full 18 points behind him. So you would think he would come out on top after enough rounds of counting to get to 50% plus one. But we will see. RCV can yield very surprising results. That system, by the way, was originally put in place by Maine voters back in 2016, after Republican Governor Paul LePage was twice elected with less than 50% of the vote, despite being, as we described for many years on this show and at bradblog.com, as the dumbest governor in the United States of America. The system was originally put in place after LePage won his first term in 2010 with just 38% of the vote in a multi-person race that split the results. He then won re-election in 2014 with just 48% of the vote, leading the state to adopt ranked choice voting to, I guess, try and avoid that sort of thing, perhaps to get fewer polls LePage in office. By the way, Des, do you remember how Paul LePage, I think, initially earned that title of the dumbest governor in the nation?
1: I think I do, but why don't you tell it anyway?
0: Well, it was when he was insisting that wind turbines that generate energy only turn because they have a gas motor running inside of them.
1: Secret.
0: Yes. So, yeah. Dumbest governor. After the introduction of RCV, Democratic Governor Janet Mills went on to take office in 2018, though the governor's general election actually did not use RCV at the time because the Maine Supreme Judicial Court ruled that RCV was unconstitutional in general election races for governor and for the legislature. Therefore, the winner was determined by simple plurality, but Janet Mills actually cleared the 50% hurdle in her race, so she won a true majority anyway and was then reelected in 2022. We will get back to Janet Mills in a moment, but hey, speaking of Paul LePage, for many years, the nation's dumbest governor, Paul LePage, yes, he's back, and he is now running for Congress, where even he may not be the dumbest in the U.S. House, but we will see. There's a lot of competition there for that title. LePage ran unopposed for the GOP nomination for Maine's second of 2 congressional districts, the one considered to be the swing district in the state. He will be running in November against one of 4 Democrats, 3 of whom are all bunched up at the top of the results right now. So who will win? After a week or two of ranked choice vote tabulation on the Democratic side, that remains anyone's guess. Maine's second district is ranked by the Cook Political Report, however, as likely Republican. But as noted, it's a swing district. And in a big Democratic year, that could be one of the districts that swings back to the blue, especially after voters are reminded of how dumb Paul LePage actually is. In Maine's first congressional district, meanwhile, progressive Democratic incumbent Congresswoman Shelley Pengree, who has served in the House since first being elected in 2008 and whose daughter is now seeking the Democratic nod for governor in the state. She ran unopposed on Tuesday for her party's nomination. It appears that she will face off against retired U.S. Army colonel and business owner Ronald Russell in November in what Cook Political Report describes currently as a solidly Democratic district, where Pengree is almost certain to hold on to her seat this year. And then, of course, in the most closely watched race of the week, combat vet turned oyster farmer turned progressive populist political candidate for the U.S. Senate, Graham Plattner, will, in fact, take on five-term Republican U.S. Senator Susan Collins this November, barring any other surprises or new shoes that drop, I guess, against the popular, if flawed, Democratic candidate endorsed by, among others, independent Senator Bernie Sanders of neighboring Vermont, Democratic Senators Elizabeth Warren of Massachusetts, Tina Smith of Minnesota, which is significant, in fact, in that she arrived, Tina Smith, in the Senate back in 2018 after replacing Democratic Senator Al Franken, who resigned amid allegations of largely inappropriate touching and kissing during the height of the Me Too movement, though the recently unearthed charges about Plattner's behavior were all in his private life and, he says, among consenting adults. So were any other shoes to drop that, I guess, resulted in Plattner for some reason needing to step out of the race? Well, he would have until July 13 to do so, after which his name would stay on the ballot in the November election no matter what. Now, I only mention that because while the various controversies surrounding his private life, which don't seem particularly disturbing to me, to be frank, especially given what America is now up against, and the crimes of the guy who's actually, you know, sitting in the Oval Office, and the desperate existential need for this nation to restore a pro-democracy U.S. Senate, well, there clearly remains a justifiable fear among many Democrats that there could be more to come out of Plattner's background as the contest moves forward towards November. He made his personal flaws a feature in the primary race, a story of redemption after four combat tours in Iraq and Afghanistan as a U.S. Marine and a National Guardsman who came back scarred and emotionally wrecked and suffering from PTSD and self-medicating with alcohol. Well, now the Oysterman argues that, you know, while he still struggles, he's cleaned up his life, he's gotten married, he's seeking to create a new chapter as a U.S. senator to help restore a broken nation. That's the argument that he's been bringing to the campaign trail about his life. He hasn't shied away from that campaign trail. Here are a few remarks from Plattner's victory speech to a packed room after winning more than 70% of the vote on Tuesday. His remarks in his hometown of Blue Hill, Maine, on Tuesday night.
2: Over the last 9 months, I have seen Mainers come together behind a vision to take back our power from corporations and billionaires. I love every single one of you, everyone who has shown up at a town hall, who has knocked on a door, who cast their vote, not for me, but for a vision of a life in Maine that you can afford. A life of dignity and a government that actually serves its people. I want to thank our incredible campaign team and all 15,000 volunteers. You have built the most powerful grassroots movement in the history of this state. This is because of you. And when we finally defeat Susan Collins, that will be because of you too. Redemption is not just some simple or easy destination. It's a journey. I've made mistakes in my life, mistakes that I regret, that I live with, and that I continue to learn from. And I'm still far from perfect. But every day, I wake up and I try to be a little bit better and a little bit kinder than I was the day before. And if you give me the chance, I will be a senator for the people who cannot afford to buy a senator.

0: And any of those who feel let down or disappointed or disillusioned, it is my job to earn your trust, faith, and support. And I will spend every day of this campaign, and if I have the privilege, every day in the United States Senate, doing exactly that.
1: That was Graham Plattner on Tuesday at his victory speech in Blue Hill, Maine. And while there was some question about whether voters would turn to other options on the Democratic ballot after the recent revelations about Plattner's private life in recent weeks, well, with 92% of the tallies in, Plattner received about 72% of the vote among Maine Democrats, followed by termed out Democratic Governor Janet Mills, who had suspended her campaign against the powerhouse campaign of Plattner. She came in second with just over 19% of the vote after noting in recent days that, yeah, she's still on that ballot. She was followed by longshot candidate David Costello, a former state environmental policy advisor and a climate and energy expert. He picked up just 8% of the vote. For her part, five-term Senator Susan Collins, who vowed that she would serve no more than two terms as senator when she first ran for the job back in 1996. Well, she ran for her sixth term of office on Tuesday, uncontested in the GOP primary. She has faced challenges for the job from Democrats many times over the years. She has proven remarkably resilient in the state, which runs to the Democratic left in presidential statewide contests and lately in gubernatorial races, even while repeatedly reelecting Susan Collins over the years. But Collins has not run for office for 6 years now, since the last time she ran for Senate. That was before the overturning of Roe v. Wade and the constitutional right to an abortion that was blocked in no small part thanks to Susan Collins being the deciding vote in the seating of Justice Brett Kavanaugh back in 2018, after she declared that she was confident that Kavanaugh would not actually vote to undermine that right if he was seated. She's also gone on to vote with Donald Trump at least 95% of the time. She has ultimately been a reliable vote for pretty much all of Donald Trump's most corrupt administration officials and his judicial nominees at the federal level. Graham Plattner cited a number of those points in his remarks to supporters at his victory rally on Tuesday, offering a preview of some of what we can expect from his campaign to win, to flip the U.S. Senate seat in Maine against Susan Collins, who he noted, unlike him, has not held a town hall with her constituents in 25 years. Now, Plattner, by contrast, has been barnstorming the state for months now, holding town halls in every part of it, answering questions from any and all, including after the various controversies have come out. Here's what Graham Plattner had to say about Susan Collins on Tuesday.
0: Susan Collins has voted to send billions of our taxpayer dollars to fund other people's wars. Susan Collins, how do you justify closing hospitals in Maine while using our tax dollars to destroy them halfway around the world? If you reflect Maine's values, why are you funding masked agents who are ripping our neighbors off the streets, driving them off in unmarked vans? That is not the freedom that I serve four tours defending. If you are an independent voice, why do you vote with Donald Trump 95% of the time? If you're so bipartisan, why were you the deciding vote to put Brett Kavanaugh on the Supreme Court? The deciding vote to defund our health care and our hospitals. Why did you rubber stamp the greatest redistribution of wealth from the working class to the ruling class in the history of our nation? Susan Collins is only bipartisan when it doesn't matter. Susan Collins calls herself the gold standard of common sense. Common sense would be Mainers not having to choose between seeing a doctor or paying your mortgage. Common sense would be banning billionaires from buying elections. And it would also be giving workers the same seat at the table as CEOs. Common sense would be a minimum wage that's a living wage. It would be keeping our hospitals open and our schools funded and our kids from having to fight in another generation of forever wars. Yeah. Common sense would be releasing the Epstein files. To be unafraid of upsetting the wannabe king to whom Susan Collins bows.
1: And by the way, our current forever war in Iran marked its 103rd day today. That was Graham Plattner in Maine on Tuesday night. Kamala Harris defeated Donald Trump in the state of Maine by 7 points back in 2024. Susan Collins won her last election, re-election race for the Senate back in 2020 by just over 8.5 points. Cook Political Report characterizes the race for U.S. Senate in Maine this year as a toss-up. Should be a fun one to watch, eh, Desi Doyen?
2: Yes, it should. You know, and it's interesting. I've seen a lot of folks very concerned about Plattner as a candidate, but one of the things that jumps out at me is...
1: A lot of Democrats you're talking about
2: yes,
1: who are
2: a lot
1: concerned.
2: Of Democrats yeah. who yeah. are concerned yeah. about Plattner, but yeah. I think it's important to remember that Plattner is the person who Maine voters chose. They yeah. had already heard about his past, and apparently they already processed it, and they decided that he is the one that they believe is best suited to put together a coalition to win against Susan Collins. He's the one they chose to represent them.
1: Of course. And I think it's, you know, perfectly appropriate during the primary for Democrats to go at each other until they get their candidate. Once they get their candidate, as it seems that they have here, especially with the stakes that we are looking at right now in this nation and in this world. Well, that's what we got to work with. I mean, and if it's a choice, you know, as we fight for democracy and survival, frankly, on this planet at all, if Graham Plattner is going to make the difference in the U.S. Senate between, well, at least two more Republican wackos on the U.S. Supreme Court, that alone seems to me to be worth you know, supporting Plattner for.
2: And supporting Maine voters in the person that they chose.
1: That's right. That's exactly it. But, of course, it's not just Maine voters. It affects all of us.
2: Yes, that's true.
1: Because the majority of the Senate, it affects all of us. And with it, as I keep trying to say, the entire world. Anyway, next Tuesday might be a bit of a lighter lift. We will see. There are primary elections in just two states, Oklahoma and Virginia, which sort of seems like it is always having an election in Virginia. I suspect the voters there feel that way as well. So if you live in either of those states or commonwealths, depending on how you want to characterize it, well, time's a-wasting. Get out there and make your voice heard. And when you do, perhaps we will be covering it right here on the broadcast next week. My thanks to our producer, Desi Doyen, and to all of you for spending a portion of your day or night with us. 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And on the social medias, you will find me at The Brad Blog. We'll see you at all of the above. Until we see you here, hopefully tomorrow, I'm Brad Friedman. Good luck, world.

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0: 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I'm Ian Masters, and today we'll look into a number of stories and issues in the news. We'll begin with Trump's determination to destroy American intelligence by placing an ignorant thug in charge of the Office of Director of National Intelligence, who will have access to all of the nation's secrets, which will be manipulated and weaponized against Trump's enemies, at the same time augmenting the larger project of stealing the next election. Joining us is Paul Piller, who served for 30 years as an analyst at the CIA, in which his last position was National Intelligence Officer for the Near East and South Asia. Previously, he served as the Chief of the Analytics Unit at the CIA's covering portions of the Near East and the Persian Gulf in South Asia. He also headed the Assessments and Information Group of the Director of Central Intelligence's Counterterrorism Center and was Deputy Chief of that center. He's currently a non-resident senior fellow at the Center for Security Studies at Georgetown University and an associate fellow at the Geneva Center for Security Policy and a non-resident fellow at the Quincy Institute for Responsible Statecraft. His latest book is Beyond the Water's Edge, How Partisanship Corrupts U.S. Foreign Policy, and we'll discuss this article at Responsible Statecraft. Senate wants to force U.S. to share sensitive intel with Israel. Then we'll examine a new movement, the Common Sense Coalition, which is a broad bipartisan coalition of policy experts and former government officials who have issued a comprehensive indictment of President Trump's second term, calling it catastrophic for American democracy, national security, our economy, and the future of the planet. Joining us is Ira Shapiro, a lawyer, a longtime senior Senate staffer, and a former U.S. trade official. He spent 12 years in the United States Senate as counsel to the majority leader and in other senior positions where he played an important role in implementing the Foreign Intelligence Surveillance Act and the Senate Code of Ethics. He's the author of a trilogy of narrative histories about the Senate, starting with The Last Great Senate, Courage and Statesmanship in Times of Crisis, which was nominated for a Pulitzer Prize, and he's the co-editor of the new book just out, Betrayed: America Didn't Vote for This. And joining us now is Paul Piller, who served for 30 years as an analyst at the CIA, in which his last position was National Intelligence Officer for the Near East and South Asia. Previously, he served as Chief of the Analytics Units at the CIA, covering portions of the Near East, the Persian Gulf, and South Asia. He also headed the Assessments and Information Group of the Director of Central Intelligence's Counterterrorism Center and was Deputy Chief of that center. He's currently a non-resident senior fellow at the Center for Security Studies at Georgetown University, an associate fellow at the Geneva Center for Security Policy, and a non-resident fellow at the Quincy Institute for Responsible Statecraft. His latest book is Beyond the Water's Edge, How Partisanship Corrupts U.S. Foreign Policy. And he has an article at Responsible Statecraft. Senate wants to force U.S. to share sensitive intel with Israel. Welcome to Background Briefing, Paul Piller.
1: Thank you, Ian. Nice to be with you.
0: Well, thanks for joining us, Paul. And the idea that the Senate wants to force the United States to share sensitive intelligence with Israel, which is in the NDAA put in there by Tom Cotton, who's the chair of the Senate Intelligence Committee, this is happening on top of what Steve Simon revealed, which is that the aid that the U.S. gives to Israel that came out of the Camp David Accords, that's now being transferred from the State Department's oversight to the Pentagon, which will virtually have no oversight. And then also Ben Freeman is reporting, has done a report on how the U.S. and Israeli militaries are being integrated. And all of this is happening at a time when we're told that there are tensions between Trump and Netanyahu. Whether that's Kabuki theater or not, I'm not sure. But it strikes me as a little odd at a moment when the Defense Intelligence Agency tells us that Israel is ramping up its spying efforts on the United States to a hair-raising level. Here you have the United States Senate opening up the store of American secrets to Israel with basically no ability of anybody to oversee or stop it.
1: Well, all of the things that you just mentioned, including the defense integration measures that Steve and Ben wrote about, are part of a response, by Israel and those who support its policies here in the United States to deal with what has been plummeting public support for Israel as reflected in opinion polls, particularly among self-identified Democrats. But it's not just... just

0: includes, if Mr. Cotton's proposal were to be adopted, the even less visible channel of intelligence cooperation. So that's basically the politics that go behind all of the things that you just mentioned.
1: Well, is this likely to become a fait accompli, Section 622 of the NDAA?
0: I think there's probably less resistance to it simply because it is less visible than, say, some of the things in the Defense Authorization Act that would be a separate matter and that have already gotten a little more attention than this intelligence provision would. And Ian, let me point out, I think as far as the intelligence part is concerned, to try to legislate in this way, not just with regard to Israel, but with regard to any foreign country, or I should say micromanage by Congress, a intelligence liaison relationship just doesn't really make much sense, because these relationships, which can get pretty complicated, and they are an important part of the U.S. intelligence business, they depend on a lot of things that are best handled by the intelligence officers themselves and their agencies, and not really by Congress, because it depends not only on the overall temperature of the political relationship between the United States and whatever state we're talking about, be it Israel or anyone else, but such things as, you know, exactly what are the information requirements that our intelligence officers are trying to fill? What is their estimate of a foreign intelligence service's ability and willingness to fill the gaps that we might not be able to fill ourselves? How might these exchanges of information figure into any intelligence cooperation, operational cooperation in the field that we have going? And of course, very important is, what does any sharing of information with a foreign service imply with regard to possibly compromising intelligence sources and methods? Those are all important things, and I don't think it's something that Congress can easily and effectively micromanage.
1: But is Tom Cotton essentially handing the Israelis an open door when they have been trying to find ways to get through that door illicitly through espionage, and as the DIA just reported, that their efforts to spy on the United States have ramped up enormously recently? They're particularly targeting the White House to find out who Trump is talking to and what his moves are in terms of Iran. So is that the picture? In other words, that Cotton is going to be handing them such a gift that they won't have to resort to the mess that they are apparently engaged in as we speak?
0: I think you describe it very well, Ian. It is opening a door to get information that they have been vigorously trying to get, not just recently, but for many years, through the clandestine means of espionage. And this is part of the traditional efforts of those who carry the Israelis' water in Washington. And Senator Cotton, in this case, is one of those people.
1: But if you go back and your article talks about this, at Responsible Statecraft, Senate wants to force U.S. to share sensitive intel with Israel. The Pollard case, where the Israelis tried to make a hero out of this guy and Netanyahu welcomed him to Israel, but he was basically stealing incredibly important secrets from the NRO, the National Reconnaissance Office, of U.S. overheads, the technical abilities, which is massively valuable to the Russians. And apparently Pollard did pass stuff on to the Russians, and in exchange for Moscow allowing Soviet Jews to emigrate to Israel. So the record is pretty bad on this, isn't it? I mean, China's probably the most active in terms of spying on America, but Israel's probably number two. Where would you rate them in terms of their spying on the U.S.?
0: Well, if we're talking about the Pollard case, just in terms of the sheer volume and sensitivity of information, that I think might still rate as the number one case in terms of damage against the United States from a single spy and a single case of espionage. And just to be a little precise in terms of what was done with his stuff, I think it wasn't Pollard personally, but it

0: appears the Israeli government, having gotten some of the secrets from Pollard, from the United States, may have used that as trading material to pass on to the Soviets in order to get more Soviet Jews to be allowed to emigrate from what was the USSR. So, you know, that gets to another danger that I address in the article, that is that of the Israeli government using information from the United States, whether it got acquired clandestinely, as in the case of the Pollard case, or if it were to become through that open door that Senator Cotton is trying to open, there is a real risk of that information being shared more with other governments with whom the Israelis are trying to do business and from whom they are trying to win favors, which could include Russia, it could include China, it could include other countries.
1: So, Paul, since you've served 30 years as an analyst at the CIA and your last position was National Intelligence Officer for the Near East and South Asia, what do you make of Trump's appointment of this Bill Pulte, who's this kind of thuggish brat, comes out of from a wealthy family, even though they can't stand him. Nobody likes him. He's a horrible, stupid guy, and he's a total thug. And he used his position at Fannie Mae and Freddie Mac to gin up these mortgage cases against a lot of Trump's enemies. And obviously, Trump has decided to put him in charge of intelligence, the director of national intelligence, and Trump has promised that Pulte is just going to eviscerate intelligence. There'll be wholesale purges. So what are you hearing from the intelligence community in terms of what Pulte is about to do?
0: Well, it's an appalling appointment for exactly the reasons that you mentioned. And I think we can assume that just as Pulte apparently spent most of his working days at the finance agency trying to scour material from Fannie Mae and Freddie Mac that could possibly be input to a contrived mortgage fraud case against Trump's political adversaries, that now he will have, if he is the acting DNI, access not just to Fannie Mae and Freddie Mac mortgage records, but also, you know, the whole panoply of U.S. secrets that are acquired by the U.S. intelligence agencies, and to use that to scour through it to try to find anything potentially embarrassing to anyone who has annoyed Donald Trump. And we should point out, you know, this has, of course, been the subject of a lot of expressed concern among Democrats as well as Republicans on the Hill. And some of the Democrats in particular and Republicans are balking now at the extension of the Foreign Intelligence Surveillance Act provision that involves, warrantless wiretapping. And in this case, it's not just a matter of, you know, using a threat not to approve legislation as a way of expressing disapproval for an appointment. There's a real substantive connection here, because if the FISA powers are extended, that would be that much more potential information about U.S. persons that Pulte could get his hands on as acting DNI.
1: So is he out to destroy the DNI? Because even Cotton, who we've been talking about, who's the chair of the Senate Intelligence Committee, he's also talked about it being a bloated bureaucracy. Or are they going to go after the broader intelligence community, which is, you know, 18 different agencies?
0: Well, we ought to be careful not to conflate a couple of different things. One is the, you know, terrible abuses and weaponization of agencies in general that the Pulte appointment represents. There's a larger issue that has existed ever since the office of the DNI was created, you know, amid the recriminations after 9/11. I have never been a big supporter of that reorganization, and I think legitimate arguments can be made that there are better ways to organize the U.S. intelligence community. I'm not arguing for another reorganization now with all of the disruption that that would entail, but I think we need to keep that issue separate, and there are legitimate debates that can be made about it from the issue of weaponizing and abusing any agency, be it ODNI or the other intelligence agencies.
1: Well, but Trump apparently thinks he knows more than the intelligence community. And what we understand about the lead up to the war in the Gulf now that's got him trapped, obviously Netanyahu and David Bonilla, the head of Mossad, came to the White House and sold him on this war. Apparently, the head of the CIA, Ratcliffe, did try to warn Trump that Netanyahu's been trying to get us to go to war on his behalf against Iran for decades. Apparently, that fell on deaf ears. What's going on with Trump? Is it because he really thinks he knows more than intelligence agencies, or is he just this ignorant guy who's the most powerful person in the world, who's just a reckless wrecking crew? You know, I can't go on because I'm appalled at what's happening to this country.
0: It's been clear for some time that Trump has no use for expert input from the intelligence agencies or other parts of the national security bureaucracy. I mean, if you want to characterize it any way you want, he simply doesn't, whether he thinks he's the smartest person around or he simply has no use for bureaucracies and the so-called deep state, he's simply not using and only intends to abuse those agencies. I think in the case of the Iran war, I mean, that's a vivid demonstration of it. Some of the things that would happen, and in particular, you know, the Iranian response of closing the Strait of Hormuz and all of the economic calamity that has resulted from that worldwide. I mean, that was one of the most mentioned, most analyzed contingencies that was likely to come from any full-scale war launched against Iran. You know, it shouldn't have been a surprise to anyone, even those not in the intelligence community. And I have no doubt, you know, that the analytic judgments that were offered from the community and from the CIA, you know, made that quite clear that that was the kind of response that was likely to happen. But Trump apparently, you know, feeling his oats from being able to grab Maduro from Venezuela without economic catastrophe so far, caused him just to brush off any such advice.
1: So just in the last couple of minutes then, Paul, you know, some people have speculated that because Trump is so much in love with Putin and he's been so disdainful of Zelensky, and lately, Zelensky's offering the latest drone technology, which the Ukrainians are at the cutting edge of. This technology would save American lives in the Gulf in this current war. And even Hegseth wants it, as well as Driscoll, the head of the army. But Trump's stopping it. So what's going on with this guy? I mean, I find myself speculating on whether or not he works for Putin as opposed to for the people of the United States.
0: Well, certainly his fondness for Russia and for Putin and for authoritarians in general has been quite clear. With regard to the, you know, Russia and Ukraine issues, then it also involves the whole background of his second impeachment and how Ukraine figured into that. And of course, you know, his continuing accusations that the Russian interference on his behalf in the 2016 election was a so-called hoax. So there's all this personal political baggage for Trump that no doubt has been a major part of his foolish resistance to something like what you mentioned, taking advantage of the Ukrainian advances in things like drone warfare.
1: So, just in closing, Paul, I find it ironic that everybody's been, in terms of the opposition to Trump, which is growing to a vast majority, I've always been looking for the smoking gun, the silver bullet, whatever's going to end this nightmare, whether it's the exposure of his ties to Epstein or whatever. But it looks, ironically, as if the Iranian regime, as disgusting as it is, as a horrible, murderous, kleptocratic regime, they may well be the ones that bring this guy down. What do you think?
0: Well, I hesitate to make that kind of prediction in terms of the impact on domestic politics. You know, you've got a substantial proportion, unfortunately, of the American voting public that will still support Donald Trump, even if he shoots somebody to death on Fifth Avenue in New York, as he once bragged. But the facts of the economic consequences in terms of gasoline prices and so on of this very ill-advised war do seem to be making more of an impact than some of the other scandalous things that were brushed aside in the past. So I would only go so far as to say, I don't know if we're at a turning point, but the war has perhaps brought us closer to a potential one.
1: Well, Paul Pillar, I thank you very much for joining us here today.
0: My pleasure, Ian.
1: And again, I've been speaking with Paul Pillar, who served for 30 years as an analyst at the CIA, in which his last position was National Intelligence Officer for the Near East and South Asia. He also was the chief of the analytics units at the CIA, covering portions of the Near East and the Persian Gulf and South Asia, and headed the assessments and information group of the Directorate Center of Intelligence's Counterterrorism Center. He's currently a non-resident senior fellow at the Center for Security Studies at Georgetown University, associate fellow at the Geneva Center for Security Policy, and a non-resident fellow at the Quincy Institute for Responsible Statecraft. His latest book is Beyond the Water's Edge, How Partisanship Corrupts U.S. Foreign Policy. And he has an article at Responsible Statecraft, Senate Wants to Force U.S. to Share Sensitive Intel with Israel. We're going to take a brief station break back, examining a new movement, the Common Sense Coalition, which is a broad bipartisan coalition of policy experts and former government officials who have issued a comprehensive indictment of President Trump's second term, calling it catastrophic for American democracy, national security, our economy, and the future of the planet.

0: I know what you'll do.
1: Welcome back. I'm Ian Masters, and this is Background Briefing, available 24/7 at backgroundbriefing.org. And joining us now is Ira Shapiro, who's a lawyer, longtime senior Senate staffer, and a former U.S. trade official. He spent 12 years in the United States Senate as counsel to the majority leader and in other senior positions where he played an important role in implementing the Foreign Intelligence Surveillance Act and the Senate Code of Ethics. He's the author of a trilogy of narrative histories about the Senate, starting with The Last Great Senate, Courage and Statesmanship in Times of Crisis, which was nominated for a Pulitzer Prize. And he's the co-editor of a new book just out, Betrayed, America Didn't Vote for This. Welcome to Background Briefing, Ira Shapiro.
2: Thank you, Ian. It's good to be back with you.
1: Likewise, Ira. And of course, together with this new book, Betrayed, America Didn't Vote for This, a coalition has been formed, the Common Sense Coalition, which is a bipartisan, broad coalition of policy experts and former government officials. So there's more to this than just a book. But let's start out with, if you don't mind, going back to the very beginning, which is back in 2016, when Trump ran. A massive fraud has been inflicted upon the American people. And back when he started, Trump wasn't even serious about running for the presidency. He was out to improve the Trump brand, and it was almost a lark. But unbelievably, he got elected. He was a reality TV guy. That's all he knew. A failed businessman whose reputation as a great businessman was entirely manufactured by a television show, The Apprentice. And ever since then, we have been victims of this fraud. So how did it happen? How has it taken so long for the American people to wake up to how much they've been conned? And by the way, you know, the Republican who ran for the presidency before Trump, Mitt Romney, went public at the time in 2016 when Trump was running and warned. He said, this guy is a con man. He's a fraud. His promises are as worthless as a diploma from Trump University. And yet, not only did he get elected, he got elected twice. So why did it take so long?
2: Well, when you ask why did it take so long, Ian, that assumes that it's over now, which I don't assume. But look, I think many people have thought about what happened, and a lot of things had to go wrong to get us to this point. I think Trump's initial election occurred because of essentially his outsider celebrity status. He was actually a very unique celebrity, and he was running against his brilliant political move was to conduct a hostile takeover, essentially, of the Republican Party, rather than run as an independent or something like that. And as a celebrity outsider, he was able to get the nomination originally, and then he was able to win the election despite losing the popular vote, largely because of Jim Comey's contribution at the end when he reopened the file against Hillary Clinton. But look, that was a long time ago. And what we tried to do in our book was essentially ask this question. Now that he's come back to win a narrow but decisive victory, what's happened to the country in the 16 months, say, since he became president again? And our assessment in this book that we have put out by policy scholars and others is that there's no precedent in our history for this kind of presidency, for this authoritarian blitz, number one. No precedent for that. And number two, there's no precedent for the amount of damage that's been inflicted on our country in a little more than a year. if you had elected an enemy of the people to be president, he couldn't have done any more damage than President Trump and his administration have done. So there's obviously long history, and people debate that for a long time. But we've been focused on the damage caused by this second presidency and how to stop it.
1: Well, obviously, the point's well taken, Ira, because I think the worst is yet to happen. This is a guy that's already demonstrated his contempt for democracy when he tried to stage a coup after he lost the 2020 elections. And he is busy planning on a coup to make sure that the Republicans don't get wiped out in November, which all the polls indicate they should. So I think the real battle is just beginning, and I don't count him out because he's absolutely ruthless and lawless, and it's pretty clear what his agenda is. So we've got the battle's not over. And I would argue the battle is just beginning.
2: Well, I agree with your concern, frankly. I'm very worried about the efforts that Trump and the Republicans will make to try to steal the elections, in the midterm elections, either by various forms of change in election law or simply thinking about and declaring a national emergency on some bogus charges. The interesting thing about Trump has always been how public he is in what he intends to do. And to me, that the fact that he clearly states, well, we ought to federalize the elections. We ought to we ought to get rid of mail-in voting. We ought to redistrict, et cetera, do anything we can. That transparency puts onto all of us the obligation to find ways to stop it. And this is not, there's nothing secret going on here. This is pretty blatant and out in the open.
1: So, Ira, when you were mentioning back in 2016 how he did a hostile takeover of the Republican Party in a reality TV debates, he knocked everybody off the island. He was obviously more skilled, and he was an outsider. And I think the American people were hungry for a different kind of politics or a different kind of politician. But at this point, it's so clear that Trump is a mafia boss who has intimidated the Republican Party into submission. And if you buck him, he'll primary you. And there's a whole bunch of corpses in his wake, political dead men walking. So if he goes ahead with Pulte, this idiot that he's got in charge of intelligence, and tries to come up with ways to nullify the votes, and he's already, as you say, he's already said what he's going to do. There's no secrets about it. If he does this, will the Republicans go along with him out of self-interest, in the sense that they'll be reelected even if they lose? Or is there enough of them that would, you know, go along with the Democrats to try and stop this in the name of American democracy?
2: Well, their track record hasn't been very good yet. We can point to various instances where certain Republicans did stand up. Seven of them voted against to convict Trump in his second impeachment trial. But they generally, cowardice and desire to stay in office have been their principal influences. So we'll see what happens. From my standpoint, though, and the reason we titled the book Betrayed, America Didn't Vote for This, obviously there are many, many Trump opponents who, you know, been against him forever, as we have. But I believe that a vast number of the Trump voters didn't vote for this. That is to say, yeah, they voted for secure borders, and they voted for what they thought would be lower prices and they voted for probably Trump's attacks on wokeness and DEI. They didn't vote for the rest of it. They didn't vote for the Iran war. They didn't vote to cover up the Epstein files. And you can go down the list. They actually didn't vote to destroy our medical research ecosystem. Most people actually think doing research on cancer and other diseases was a good idea. So I think that there is a chain. I think there is a chance that his sinking approval ratings are irreversible and reflect the fact that Americans are finally onto what Trump's about. Now, that doesn't eliminate the danger, as you would point out, and I would point out, the fact that he'll do what he can with what he's got in terms of support. And there's a lot of things he can do that will be extremely harmful. But there is reason to believe that the coalition, the broad consensus in the United States, can be built against this president.
1: Well, you're in the process of doing that, aren't you, with the Common Sense Coalition? In other words, as usual in our politics, we tend to want the man on the white horse to rescue us. And we thought that was the case with Obama. And Obama said, yes, we can. He didn't say, yes, I can. Yes, we can. So here we are hoping for a leader, and a lot of people were very excited about the young senator in Georgia. John Ossoff made a very powerful speech recently. But what you're doing, Ira, seems to make more sense, is that the coalition has to be a coalition of citizens. We can't wait around to be rescued by a leader. We all have to pitch in, right? This is all hands on deck, isn't it?
2: No, I think that's right, Ian. And I sort of, look, I think that political competition will produce a very strong set of candidates for president in 2028, and hopefully an excellent nominee will materialize. But the amount of damage that can be done between now and then is potentially catastrophic. So I think that you try to oppose Trump in all possible ways, and you try both to offer substance to the opponents that are already there, that we try to do in our book, but also to try to broaden the coalition by reaching out to others. And look, we're hardly the only people that thought about opposing Trump. I think Indivisible has done an extraordinary job of mobilizing citizen protest against Trump from the beginning of this term. And indeed, they go back. Leah Greenberg and Ezra Levin, I think, started Indivisible back in 2018. So we're trying to join our efforts with those opponents that are already there, but also trying to broaden the coalition. One thing I would add, that you have a good background in national security, and many of your listeners do as well. I'm struck by the fact that there are literally 1,800 former military, defense, and intelligence officials who have opposed this administration in public ways through two organizations. So this is not just, you know, liberal Democrats. These are people who have served the country, don't have any party affiliation, and are terribly concerned that this administration is destroying our national security position.
1: But in terms of no kings, Ira, in many ways, talking about Trump having pretensions to be king, going back to the Mad King who the American Revolution ousted, he's obviously aggrandizing himself with monuments and all of that stuff. But I think that pales before the criminality and corruption that he represents. That's why I mentioned John Ossoff, because he was focusing so much on that. So it seems to me that that your coalition with people that have built this government and have watched Trump destroy it, including, you know, the former head of USAID, which was the first casualty. I mean, you know, here we are in the Persian Gulf using our hard power, the most powerful military in the world, which is not working, and the soft power, which was the one of the most powerful tools of all, and arguably the Cold War ended because of soft power, because of rock and roll and blue jeans, not all the missiles that we were pointing at Russia or the Soviet Union. So that, to me, was the first crime, getting rid of USAID, and it's just gotten worse and worse since then. And the damage is so manifest across the board, the attack on education, on science, on health,
2: yes,
1: on diplomacy, even on our military, and we could go through the list, and you have. You've got all this list of prominent people who have worked in government in all of these various areas, including climate as well, which is probably the greatest crime of all, how Trump has reversed all efforts to deal with global warming. So it's all there in our face. And as I say, my sense is that maybe what the public are going to start responding to, as they have to pay so much extra for food and gas, is how much him and his family are literally stealing. He was never a billionaire. He was a phony wannabe billionaire. But in this second term, him and his family have become real billionaires, largely with phony tokens like crypto. But nevertheless, they've been able to, you know...
2: No, they've done an amazing job. I think the best estimates are that he's $4 billion wealthier than he was when he came back to the White House. So, but I do think that part of this is, part of our message is, you didn't vote for this. This presidency isn't about anything he's doing for you. This is about his self-glorification, his corruption, and his wealth. And I think people are starting to get it, but we have to keep hammering away at the message.
1: Well, what do we do, though, about the fact that there's a whole part of the country that's in a bubble of delusion because of Fox News and AON and Newsmax, who literally put out total propaganda, just like Putin does to hold on to power in Russia, where it's completely Orwellian. The latest example is when Trump was booed in New York at the Knicks game, Fox has managed to say it didn't happen. I mean, how do you peel those people, or how do you get into that bubble of delusion where they're hermetically sealed by Fox and right-wing media? Is it just the hope that reality will intrude? Because, you know, we have a reality TV president who now is facing reality in the Persian Gulf, and it may bring him down. But I'm not sure.
2: Well,
1: go ahead.
2: Oh, I know. Look, we've all wondered about it. And this has been a cult of personality of a sort we've never seen before. And Fox News has had a big part in this. On the other hand, when Tucker Carlson or Marjorie Taylor Greene or Thomas Massie, people who are very strong MAGA Republicans, when they start breaking with Trump, that makes a difference. When people look at the pledge to open up the Epstein files and see that that Trump's administration is avoiding that, that makes a difference to them. When the one thing many of them were sure of, was that Trump wasn't going to get us into any open-ended foreign wars, and yet now they're confronted with this Iran war. I don't think, you have to think about the fact, we're never going to get 100% of the people, but it makes a big difference whether Trump has 45% support or he sinks down to 30 or 25% support. And I think that's a realistic thing to see happen.
1: Well, is there, though, a moral argument? Because you would think that Epstein...
2: There's a profound moral argument, no question.
1: Well, but not just a moral argument on the broader sense about this wrecking crew and what they're doing to the United States and our position in the world. But in terms of personal morality, it's pretty clear that Trump is a pretty despicable human being. And he's full of hate. And he's also had a lifelong sense of immunity and privilege. And Roy Cohn was his mentor. He hung out with the mob. He has this attitude that I'm a mob boss. He admires kleptocrats and thugs and murderers like Putin and other dictators. But the ties to Epstein, the fact that they were best friends for 10 years at least, and the efforts that they're going through to suppress all that information in those files. 3 million are being held back by Todd Blanche. Cash Patel, one of his lackeys, purged so much of the stuff even before it went to the DOJ. So is that possible that people will finally learn about what a depraved human being Donald Trump is?
2: Well, look, who knows? Who knows what... I take the position, some people have argued over time, like in Democratic circles, some people would say, look, you have to focus on affordability. That's what matters to people. Healthcare matters to people. This other stuff doesn't matter. I think it all matters. I think different things matter to different people. There are some people in the country who were outraged by the destruction of the East Wing of the White House or Trump putting his name on the Kennedy Center. There are other people who were appalled that he picks a fight with the Pope. You know, who does he think he is? I mean, you know, or the picture of him in sort of looking like Jesus Christ. So different things matter to different people. From our standpoint, we tried to focus on the damage that's being done across the board to the foundations of American democracy, but also to the foundations of our economic strength. I mean, we had the most successful collaboration between universities and researchers and the government, which produced great progress and against cancer, various forms of cancer. And Trump and RFK and the others have undermined it. Those kind of things, there's not a family in the country that doesn't care about cancer prevention. So we try to hit a lot of things, and different things matter to different people.
1: Well, in terms of people in the Fox News bubble being immune to facts and information and essentially kept in a bubble of propaganda, there is also the rest of the press. And you can see how Trump, he obviously likes being on camera. So he makes himself accessible to the press. But when anybody ever asks him a real question, he insults them, particularly the women. And he had a meltdown on the weekend on Meet the Press and walked off the set. But what was going on there was, for the first time, it seemed, he was actually being pressed by a journalist, you know, who wasn't going to accept his blizzard of lies. So is that an opening, do you think, Ira? Is there any way that the press... the White House press corps could sort of coalesce, and he's obviously stacked it a lot with the sycophants from the far right, but the so-called legacy media people, if they could somehow work together and keep, you know, holding this guy to account, because he doesn't answer questions. He likes to be on camera, but he doesn't answer questions, and he lies absolutely shamelessly, and he lies like he breathes, but Kristen Welker did actually pull him over. You can see what happens when you pull him over. He just absolutely collapses and goes crazy. And so I thought maybe there's an opening there.
2: I think everything helps. I think everyone should contribute and make the effort in the way they can. Kristen Welker and others in the White House press can do things that I can't do, or my collaborators in the book can't do. And we try to make our arguments in different ways. Everything helps. I think that I have a theory that most people don't agree with yet, but I believe that this most divisive president, most divisive ever, will ultimately unify the country in broad opposition to him. I think broad opposition will be registered in 26 elections and in the 2028 elections. And I think that he will be discredited in history as well. But everything helps.
1: And when you've got these rising stars in terms of Mandani and a lot of attention, of course, in Maine on Graham Platner, how effective do you think these arguments that are coming from the ones that are getting the most of the political excitement in terms of basically, you know, questioning the fundamentals of our democracy and asking whether or not we have become a plutocracy? Because the Supreme Court does seem to be captured by the plutocrats, and Trump is a wannabe plutocrat. Do you think that that's a powerful argument, along with, you know, we talked about no kings earlier? Well, you know, our kings are a bunch of plutocratic princelings that seem to have inordinate power and are willing to pay enormous amounts of money to keep Trump in power. After all, in the last election, the richest man in the world, Elon Musk, spent something like $300 million to get the Republicans elected. And I'm sure they're happy to be paid off again.
2: Well, I think that the amount of inequality in this country, which was serious before Trump, has only gotten much worse. Economic inequality and political inequality are at unacceptable levels. It will create, and it is creating, a backlash that will fuel, I believe, reformers and democratic victories in the future. It's a totally unacceptable system. I mean, a system that we have, that we've had in campaign finance since the terrible Citizens United decision, which has only gotten worse since Elon Musk and others have gotten into the political system. So I do think there's going to be a powerful reaction against it. And the question is, who can tap into this in the most effective ways? I think that we've heard excitement about John Ossoff. It's too early for me to tell what's going to happen. I think for the moment, I'm just focused on trying to do what can be done to identify and combat the damage now in various ways.
1: Well, we've seen out here in California our money pouring in to a political campaign. We had a billionaire who actually was quite progressive, the most progressive candidate available. But even after spending a ton of money, a couple hundred million, he wasn't able to get into the runoff. So where do you think the alignment is, or the array of forces, if you will, money power on one side and people power on another?
2: Well, I think people power will prevail, and I think it has to prevail. Otherwise, we won't have any vestige. Well, look, I sometimes say, when asked why our group came together, and it's been pointed out that they're mostly old people. And I say, basically, look, We're in it for our grandchildren, essentially. I'd like to pass on, I'd like to preserve some semblance of the country that we grew up in. And we're watching our democracy being destroyed before our eyes. And so that's not acceptable. Now, what comes out of this and whose message is most effective? We've got progressive candidates like Mayor Mamdani, who've been terrifically effective as a politician. On the other hand, Abigail Spanberger and Mikey Sherrill in Virginia and New Jersey, with their national security backgrounds, did very well, as did Alyssa Slotkin in Michigan. So there's a range of talent in the Democratic Party. We also have to overcome the fact that the party itself has been pretty ineffective in a lot of ways and produced, by and large, a debacle in 2024 that allowed Trump to get back into office. So a lot of people are frustrated with the Democratic Party. I think that once we have a political competition and nominee in 2028 emerges, that frustration with the party will be a thing of the past, and it'll be about who's got the vision for the future and who taps into the public sentiment in the most effective way.
1: Well, just in closing, Ira, given that Trump is deteriorating mentally and physically, he's not a well person mentally and physically, is it possible that J.D. Vance could be the president before we know it? And that would obviously please Peter Thiel.
2: I'm not able to speculate on that, Ian. I mean, I never really focus on Trump's health and deterioration, because that suggests that the presidency was somehow more acceptable at some other point. I mean, as far as I can see, the first presidency was terrible for the country, and the second one is vastly worse. So I don't speculate on much of on his health or anything like that. I'm focused on the damage. I will say that I don't believe that anyone by 2028, I don't believe that anyone closely associated with Trump would be president or get elected president again. Not going to happen. The challenge for somebody like Marco Rubio is, you know, can he somehow be Trump's Secretary of State and National Security Advisor and still have enough of an independent standing that he could be president or be elected president? And one thing I've learned about politics in the 21st century, it's hard to predict what's going to happen.
1: Well, Ira Shapiro, I thank you very much for joining us here, and I appreciate the work that you're doing with both this new book, Betrayed, America Didn't Vote for This, and the Common Sense Coalition.
2: And I will say, and I urge people to read the book. We try to make it short, like Thomas Paine's historic pamphlet, although with more footnotes, but also priced it very low because we're trying to get readership. We're not trying to make money on it. So please read the book and join the effort.
1: And again, I've been speaking with Ira Shapiro, who's a lawyer, longtime senior Senate staffer, and a former U.S. trade official. He spent 12 years in the United States Senate as counsel to the majority leader and in other senior positions where he played an important role in implementing the Foreign Intelligence Surveillance Act and the Senate Code of Ethics. He's the author of a trilogy of narrative histories about the Senate, starting with The Last Great Senate, Courage and Statesmanship in Times of Crisis, which was nominated for a Pulitzer Prize. And he's the co-editor of the new book just out, Betrayed, America Didn't Vote for This. And this has been Background Briefing. I'm Ian Masters, and I'd like to thank producers Graham Fitzgibbon and Asher Price. And if you've missed any of today's program and would like to explore our vast archives, you can visit us at backgroundbriefing.org, where we'll include extended interviews searchable by topic and have made it easy for you to sign up for the daily email updates that provide links to resources, articles, and books discussed on the program. 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And I'll be back again tomorrow with another Background Briefing at backgroundbriefing.org. Bye for now.

0: This is Gale Force with you, starting a new show on KYAQ Radio 91.7 called Paddling Out. 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
2: Finding French here and crickets, it seems like. This is a time of the most surreal images with Mr. Pedophile Trump, with the Chinese leader who is, maybe 1,000 times smarter than Trump and his dirty fascist tech entourage that went over there, including his on-again, off-again, that is Trump's on-again, off-again buddy, Mr. Musk, Mr. Socialism for the Rich Musk, with his Tesla and his space odyssey. Very odd time. Of course, many of us are disappointed that she did not have the military and the police there ready to arrest the criminal, the war criminal, and his entourage. Certainly not a red carpet. It should have been a black carpet, or I would have put Persian rugs, 100 Persian rugs, prayer rugs, for his deplaning, that wobbly-brained, wobbly-bodied bowling champion. Or maybe that was second place Trump got when he was in college. Or maybe it was a participation award he got for bowling. Amazing wimp of a man for a wimp of a country that has the biggest and the roughest and the meanest uniformed military mercenary brigades in the world. And so it is a surreal time, but crickets, crickets. That's what I'm going to keep saying. Crickets. What does that mean? What does that mean? Why the hell aren't we talking about Nakba Day, May 15th? This is not May 15th. This is a week after that. Nakba is the catastrophe. Over 800,000 people were forcefully displaced in that Zionist Jewish ethnic cleansing program that never again, huh? Those the people, the Ashkenazi Jews that came from Ukraine and Poland and Russia, they're the ones who said never again, but they did it again. In fact, they did it a few years after World War II was ended. Nakba, 78 years of ethnic cleansing. We already know this. A poem by Tariq Luthan. There is more to us than what was taken from us. A place to call home, land of olive trees and their branches, Palestine, there. I've said it. I want to be sure that everyone knows from where my parents hail. Everyone needs a place to call home. Genocide. Everyone, I would hope, knows that it did not start and it did not end with the Holocaust. I haven't forgotten that everyone needs a place on this planet. And I prefer to live where I can leave the doors unlocked, or live without the doors, or hell. I don't even care for walls, but I do care for the blues, water, the sadness that comes when it is not within sight. I don't know if there is a child anywhere on this earth that wasn't at least once held by their mother. Again, water, where my mother held me until I was given to land. Oh, firm land, how my father holds me. Folks keep calling for blood to dress you in it. I don't think any of them know truly how much of it the body can take, how much of it the body can lose. Another poem in honor of the Palestinians undergoing the most absurd and sick and perverse murder on a mass scale that humanity will ever know, because we all know it is 2026. If you are not following the despicable nature of the Jewish state of Israel, if you don't know about their dogs that rape, that have been trained to rape prisoners, if you do not know how they've held doctors in torture chambers, doctors that have been tortured and forced to prostrate to the Jewish flag, if you don't know the actual beheadings are Arab babies that happened in 1948, that there were no beheaded babies at the October 7th. Did you want to know that? Do you need to know that? Here, a poem. My grandmother, the Leo, tells me about her nine lives by Jessica Abugatas. And it was originally published in a magazine called Boat. The price of a kiss is your life, Rumi. In my first life, I was a speck inside my mother, a cord vaulted in the cathedral of her throat, a homily. In my next life, I cropped my hair like a man, worked late nights in a sock factory. Alhamdulillah, I lived 100 lives for you. 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

0: perfectly. 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I told them God has written this fate for me. And when I go, do not cry for me. I have mustered enough tears to drown the shores of Tel Aviv. I do not wish for love. I loved my husband. I do not wish for wealth. We had a palace. We lived for 10 years peacefully. 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I want nothing. 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When I crossed the border into Amman, I fell on my knees. I kissed the ground 100 times. Yeah, that's how it goes. The Nakba. The Nakba. You want to know? Here we go, the Nakba.
1: Has never ended.
2: Yamat al-Nakba. وصاروا اليهود يهجموا على البلاد. هاجموا على قرية بيقولوا لها قرية دير ياسين هذه ما خلوش فيها ولا حدا.
1: The Deir Yassin massacre Umm Jabir is talking about happened on April 9, 1948. Survivors describe Zionist paramilitary groups, Irgun and Lehi, which targeted the Palestinian Arab village near Jerusalem and was supported by the Haganah, the precursor to the current Israeli army. Bodies were left in the streets, and news of the massacre spread rapidly across Palestine, triggering fear and mass displacement in nearby towns and villages. Then came wave after wave of massacres. Throughout April and May, Zionist militias depopulated Palestinian urban centers, attacking Tabariya, Haifa, Safad, Yafa, and Akka. On May 11, around 230 people were killed in the massacre of At-Tantura. By July, the violence reached Al-Lid, where 426 Palestinians were killed. Throughout the year, they attacked cities and villages, forcing the people who lived there to flee from one town to another. So, how did the Nakba come about? In 1917, the British issued the Balfour Declaration, promising Jewish people a national home in Palestine. Under the British mandate, which started in 1923, Britain dispossessed the Palestinians. They made life unaffordable for peasants by raising taxes and confiscating farmland, which led to organized revolt in 1936. The British forces, which included many Jewish officers, weakened the resistance by arresting or killing its leaders. The UN plan to partition Palestine was adopted in November 1947. It gave 55% of Palestine's land to a Jewish state, despite Palestinians being the majority population at the time. Shortly after, Zionist militias, which Britain had supported, ramped up attacks until they adopted Plan D in March 1948. That plan selected the towns to destroy by blowing them up, setting them on fire, or laying landmines.
2: احنا طلعنا على دمنا وعلى حالنا ولكن لليوم عادك بالله اني ما انا ناسي قطعه وشبر شبر في بلدي في بيت عفا.
1: Today there are 59 official Palestinian refugee camps in Palestine and the region, and Israel still attacks many of them. In Gaza, 71% of the population are refugees in aid camps. Families who were forced out of their homes in places like Ramleh, El-Lid, and Yafa. Today, they live under Israel's genocidal war. Israel is also constantly raiding refugee camps in the occupied West Bank and has attacked Palestinian refugee camps in Lebanon several times. In the Far Diaspora, Zionist groups target Palestinians through doxing campaigns and claiming that things like the phrase, "from the river to the sea," which calls for the liberation of all stolen Palestinian land, are anti-Semitic.
3: ما في فلسطيني لو كان مرتاح بأي مكان بالأرض بينسى فلسطين. دائما وطننا الأساسي فلسطين.
1: Palestinians often say that the Nakba is ongoing as the Zionist project continues to displace and kill them. At the same time, resistance and belief in an inevitable return are also ongoing.
0: Never forget those the piece of land that they had. That's what that lady said. And so we

0: we have to remind ourselves that the war that's going on in Lebanon, the war that is going on in Iran, all of those wars that are part of the Jewish-Israeli proxy, the politicians in the United Snakes of America that are signed allegiance to AIPAC, the American-Israeli PAC, the money laundering outfit that supports the Israeli Jewish cause. We must not forget that this country is itself being Gazified. It's pacified. It's Gazified, and we have 78 years of daily murder that the Jewish state of Israel has unleashed, including terrorist attacks on the King David Hotel, terrorist attacks on Palestinian and British and other civilians. They've taken planes down, and some of those have become the leaders of Israel. Some of those, as in terrorists, Menachem Begin is one. But again, this is the history that unfolds, but very few people want to know about. And of course, today, I'm sure you listen to this KYIQ. You got Amy Goodman at 8 and 5 o'clock, 8 in the morning and 5 o'clock, her Democracy Now! She even gives some time and space to the Palestinian cause, even though she's a Jewish American. You may have heard Rami Elghandour was canceled at Rutgers University. So again, a wealthy CEO of a tech company who was asked to give the convocation at Rutgers was canceled. So yeah, listen to this real quick. I'm not gonna, I would play the convocation, but I don't think I can find it. Here we go. Well, hang on, this is Hollywood, right? Okay, it's always the muting. Here he is talking about how despicable that was, canceling him at Rutgers University.
1: Days before the graduation, you are told that, in fact, you will not be the speaker because an undefined number of students had an issue with an unidentified number of social media posts and unidentified content in those social media posts, and therefore your speech will be canceled and there might indeed in fact be no speaker.
2: Not only will there be no speaker, there's categorically no speaker, and he even contemplated never having a speaker again because he doesn't want to face this issue again. It is just, I don't know what kind of world we're living in where this sort of behavior is acceptable from leadership. I feel so bad for the students. They worked so hard to get to this point, and they deserve to have a full convocation. And frankly, I know, unlike a lot of commencement speakers or convocation speakers in this case, I actually know a lot of these students. Like, I do a lot of engagement with Rutgers, as I mentioned. And I know a lot of them were looking forward to this particular speech. And what does it say for everybody else, right? And this sort of, if you want to call it the pro-Palestine movement, is not just composed of Arab Americans or Muslim Americans. There's Jewish Americans, there's African Americans, there's people from all walks of life that believe in this particular cause. So what does that say to everybody else? And what does that say to students in general? So don't stand up for anything, don't say anything, don't believe in anything because you might be canceled. And even those students that are uncomfortable, don't expose yourself to opposing points of view. And if you have the leverage, cancel people you don't like. Like, this is the message we're sending to this next generation of students, again, based to your point on like a bunch of vagaries. I'll add one other thing, which is, you know, I'm a public company CEO. I'm not just some random person hiding in the corner. It is unimaginable that I've been able to maintain this position and again, have one of the most successful exits in biotech in the last couple of years, because I'm posting crazy things that are, you know, hateful or violent or anti-Semitic or whatever. It's just not realistic. It's not believable. And look, we know the world we live in, particularly in America, and we know that people do get canceled for speaking up for Palestine. So this isn't the first attempt that I faced. And, you know, we've actually had a law firm review all of my social media posts to make sure, because we've had challenges before on people saying, well, this isn't appropriate for a CEO to be saying this or that. So, I mean, I think this is a really, it's hard for them to stand on this particular leg.
0: Yeah, well, I mean, he's a biotech CEO, a firm called Arslix, and he is that's his alma mater, Rutgers University. And when he said vagaries, the university cited vague complaints about social media posts on Israel and Palestine. So they basically abruptly withdrew its convocation invitation. And his name is Rami Elgandor. And he really finds it not only heartbreaking, but of course, like he said, it's illogical. Having a different point of view is not harming students in any way to lead to this sort of outcome. But and he's also the executive producer of the Oscar-nominated film, The Voice of Hin Rajab, and adds that the silencing of pro-Palestinian speech stems from this thing of false equivalency between pro-Israel and pro-Palestine voices. There are two sides, but they couldn't be more historically different. And so, I mean, you don't need to have me yammer on and on about my life, but I mean, this is what this show is about. Obviously, I've been canceled so many times in my life. I have worked hard as a educator. I've, I've gone to school, blah, blah, credentials. Not my favorite thing in the world. Bachelor's degree was kind of cool because I was a journalist and a marine biologist, and I got to take heavy-duty anthropology classes and hung out at the University of Arizona Poetry Center, hung out with some amazing writers, and then I also was a reporter who actually broke some stories for the college newspaper and eventually became a newspaper reporter in southern Arizona and moved on and said, look, I'm going to be a reporter in El Paso, but I also, it was a part-timey kind of gig, so I started a master's program and I became a teacher, but I certainly started that program knowing that I was up against a conservative bent. The so-called liberal media did not exist. Come on, dudes, I'm almost 70 years old. It never did exist. In my years writing for various magazines and newspapers, including the LA Times Syndicate, definitely not a liberal magazine. I've even written for E! Magazine, an environmental magazine, and they treated my stuff just like, you know, a typical conservative editor would. I've written for Skin Diving magazine. They didn't allow loosey-goosey cool stuff in there. They were treating their venue as something out of a journalism school 201, and so there is no liberal media. And then of course the so-called liberal university was never liberal. I mean, illiberal, and liberal in a dirty word, like calling Joe Biden and Kamala Harris and Obama liberals. They're neoliberals, and they're people that look up to Ronald Reagan. And so anybody that looks up to Ronald Reagan, that says it all. It just says it all. So to be honest, you know, I was canceled here in lovely Newport, and I've written about it. I'm certainly, you could Google that, but the Oregon Council, Coastal Council for the Arts, invited me to give a media literacy talk. I was kind of convinced to do it. I didn't really want to do it. Prepared a PowerPoint, prepared written material, a pre and post quiz, just to get a sense of what they knew and how they may have gotten some things out of me, a professional trained college educator, and it was canceled 48 hours before I was supposed to be speaking at the PAC here. The Performing Arts Center. So there you have just one, but I could give you a dozen different ways that this society counsels people, including a biotech. Maybe he's a billionaire. In any case, welcome to the club. Problem is, I'm not making the billions, am I? Here's another poem. Lena Khalaf Tufaha. In case of emergency, And it was dedicated for Musa Kalahaf, born in 1938 in Jerusalem, Palestine. This is how you open the box when I am no longer here. One of these might be the combination. 1975, the year you were born. 1967, the year we lost the rest of our country. 1936, the year your grandmother swallowed her gold coins to hide them from the soldiers. This is how you keep yourself safe. Keep parts of yourself in different boxes. Trust no one with everything. 1949, the year my father died. 1977, the year the checkpoints taught you the difference between your name and your passport. 1999, the year the last of our olives were uprooted and the wall obscured Jerusalem. This is how you know it will end. At night, the windows of the city become mirrors. A key recalls the shape of its doorway. The stones of the earth nestle in young hands. Yeah, the poetry. I mean, it's all about this Nakba. Here's one by Zaina Alsos, and it is called Leave. A hijacked plane in 1969 lands in Damascus. This means a plane was unable to fly away to Tel Aviv. I read about the incident in the autobiography of Leila Khaled. This book is out of print. This means it is difficult to find her firsthand account in text, though much is written about her. I wanted to write a poem about Leila, a hero, or terrorist, depending on who you ask. Doreen is the name of a woman who lives under house arrest. This means she is unable to leave her home. Israeli officials categorize her as a threat. She calls herself a poet. The speaker is an important part of a poem. A rule of poetry, try not to let the reader out of a poem. At this point, I will disobey and say, you are free to go if you choose. Choice is a complicated part of describing Palestinian heroes or terrorists. The Israeli and Palestinian conflict is studied in class. The word conflict in English defined as a serious disagreement. If you are still here, doesn't that sound fair? Two sides equally at fault, each making a choice. Three generations later, I still do not know how to explain choices. A place was left behind, a place I have never seen. This means I still do not know how to write myself into existence. Three boys form a tributary of blood on a beach in Gaza. Elsewhere, a contained border, a family of bones without broth. These will be described as incidents. The difference between violence and incidents in a conflict depends on the speaker. What word would you choose to begin? Nakba translates as catastrophe, Hatzmaut independence. Though Hebrew and Arabic share yom and yom for day. Alan Dershowitz and other Israeli historians argue it was a choice of Palestinians to leave the land in 1948. Argue, a word used when choosing an explanation about why things are. History is a collection of choices. I have also inherited memories. Pink prayer beads on the counter, creases in white fabric, black threads embroidering live skin. Memories do not always obey the lines of history's choices. My grandfather fled the land when he was 8 years old, leaving his mother at home. This means he never saw her again. Many will continue to argue leaving and never returning is a choice, not a violence. A poem, depending on the speaker, an act of incitement to violence. Concrete left in the throats of children, a mother's final glance, a segregated beach, a segregated son. It is all just a great misunderstanding, a conflict. I've changed my mind. I am leaving you and this poem behind. A choice I chose this time. Yeah, so we got a lot of different ways to mythologize the American experience, the 250th anniversary. I mean, this is a time where I think people don't know how to contextualize where the smoke and mirrors, the three-card Monte, the snake oil salesman, the data center, I guess both buffoons and terrorists, basically data centers that are being voted down in communities by the people, but are still being built by the oligarchs and the powers that be. This is a time where people feel that they can't fight City Hall, they can't fight the state government, they can't fight the federal government. This is a time when we have the Mr. Zeldin, Lee Zeldin, who's in charge of the Environmental Protection Agency, who happens to be Jewish. And I know he's Jewish because he's had Jewish ceremonies in the federal building where he resides, his office resides. And he's had rabbis gesticulating in that office. And he's proud of his Zionist, Israeli, and Jewish roots. And this is a man who is decimating the environmental protection, decimating the public health, decimating public lands. He is part and parcel, part of this Trump LLC. No matter how retrograde and lacking in IQ Mr. Trump is, no matter how many years, decades he's been accused of raping and sexually assaulting both young women and young boys, no matter how many millions he's paid out over the last 50 years of his philandering, his perversions, no matter how much you know about him, no matter how much you know about his trip to China or back in the 2020 when he made fun of Chinese language because he can't pronounce one word, so he did some ding yang dong dong stuff. This is our president. He was voted in by many hundred million of your neighbors, your politicians, your business owners. No matter how much you kind of put that and compress that in your brain, you're not going to be able to understand the slippage that this country has always had, a country based on genocide, a country based on the White House, the white man's house being built with slave labor. Places like Harvard, there are still recorded slaves that worked at Harvard to build it and to do the grounds. So this is the legacy, and the legacy can be something deep in the DNA or soul of people. And so when you think of the legacy of those people that went into Palestine, went in and destroyed olive groves, murdered people, forced people off their land, when you think of that legacy and you think of how small a demographic the Jewish people are in the world, let alone in Israel, I think there's 8 million Jews in Israel. When you think about that and think about just what that critical mass of DNA and all of the thought police, the thought processes of their Zionism and their Torah and Talmud, we're at a time where in 2026 that it just seems like everything is on the Jewish stage, everything is on the Israeli stage, everything is on the Zionist stage. And that, my friends, is not entertainment, and that is certainly not what we need to have in this society. And again, canceling everybody, canceling because Palestine shall be free from the river to the sea. I can say Palestine will be free of Jews and Zionists from the river to the sea. That is a thought experiment. That is a poetic line, but you get canceled. You get censored. You get vilified. You get, I guess, blackballed, whatever term you want to use. Remember that guy, Joe McCarthy? Well, that drunk from Wisconsin was working hard with a Jewish lawyer from New York, Roy Cohen, who ended up becoming Mr. Trump's mentor in New York. So the drunkard senator from Wisconsin going after individuals who may or may not have been members of the Socialist or Communist Party, who may or may not have attended a roundtable discussion about the USSR, Soviet communism, or Stalin or Lenin or Trotsky or whatever they were talking about. That dude from Wisconsin, Senator Joseph McCarthy, was basically dragged by the ear by a young lawyer named Roy Cohen, who, again, was part of Mr. Trump's early thieving of the world, his early way of tricking, stealing, not paying bills, of shafting New Yorkers and people in New Jersey, and then eventually in Florida. Here we go. I guess the best of us, huh? Do you want it? The best of us? Again, low key.
3: 33 political prisoners for Palestine in UK jails, held without trial. Accused of the complement of trying to stop the Gaza genocide with their bare hands. History will absolve you and condemn the court.

0: Low-key, The Best of Us. So if you watch the official music video, you'll see the images that are part and parcel of that video. It's great. It's images of young people and old people being busted up by the United Kingdom, the United Queendom's bobbies and all those special forces that go into the streets and beat up young and old for protesting, for peacefully protesting. And yeah, that's where we're at. And I'm playing this, what, a month after the official Nakba Day? I mean, Nakba Day for me is every day. A Nakba Day is a day where I remind myself that as a journalist, my words have always been right there in the sights of the powers that be, the editors, the people in the community, those that disagree with the stories I cover, those who disagree with some of the commentaries I have. I write commentaries for the Newport News Times, also known as the Lincoln County Leader. I write commentaries that are 1,000 words long, which is quite long for a commentary page. Jeremy has been kind enough to run those, and they're not that provocative, but they are provocative when you're in a podunk town, and when you're a very pedestrian town, a town that, while many people are here that have settled from larger cities, it doesn't really matter that they came from large cities. They come to this place with sort of backward or very clannish or very, like I said, Philistine or pedestrian values. They're not the most sophisticated thinkers. They're not looking at nuance. They certainly aren't systems thinkers. And I'm not saying all are that way, obviously. But even those that have the advantage of world travel, PhDs, millions of bucks in their bank accounts, a lot of them just won't go outside the boundaries, including the Nakba Day, including the fact that Palestine existed before the Jews. Mr. Herzl was one of the leaders of the Zionist movement, and he was in France. He was a French guy, and he was looking for land. He was looking for land in South America and in Africa, too, a place. So he picked Palestine. You know, it wasn't his first choice. And so all this bunk about it being a thousands of years conflict, I hear this all the time. That's a bunch of crap. There's not a thousand years of conflict here. I mean, that's like saying Native Americans in America, in the United States, they've been here thousands of years. And so just the last 250 years of this country's founding, or since 1492, there's been 500 plus years of this conflict. It doesn't work that way. They were ethnically cleansed. All our tribes were moved off their homelands, and the Jewish state of Israel and the Nazi state of Germany, they all studied the reservation system to create the concentration camps that both facilitated the murder of many people in Germany and have facilitated the genocide in Israel. So you want to hear a famous Jew, a historian, Ilan Pappé. And the Nakba was incomplete.
1: It takes 90 seconds for this NASA-engineered AC...
0: Yeah, well, that's the commercialization of the internet. Remember, it was going to be such a free, commercial-free space. Okay, I got to hit this real quick. I'm not... 1, 2, 3.
2: Israeli historian and the chair of the Nakba Memorial Foundation. He joins us from Exeter in the UK. Ilan, thank you so much for your time with Al Jazeera. When you look at where we were 78 years ago and where we are now, what has been the most consequential impact of the Nakba on where Palestinians find themselves today?
3: Well, I think there is a Palestinian concept which is called the ongoing Nakba, or in Arabic, Al-Nakba al-Mustamira. And I think the events in Gaza in the last 2.5 years and what goes on now in the West Bank are a very bitter reminder for the meaning of that idea, that although the Nakba is an event that happened during 9 months in 1948, it was incomplete. And the same kind of suffering that the Palestinians have experienced in 1948 is continuing after 1948 until today, the same ideology that informed the ethnic cleansing of 1948 is the same ideology that informs the genocide of Gaza, the current ethnic cleansing that you have just described in refugee camps in the West Bank. So the Israeli intent and strategy is there. The Palestinian attempt to be resilient and resist is there. And the international basic indifference is still there as well.
2: Ilan, you talk about that ideology still existing, particularly on one side, the Israeli side, I would presume. And so where, therefore, do Palestinians who live in the occupied West Bank, who live in Gaza, where do they look for a sense of self or a sense of autonomy for the future?
3: Well, I think, first of all, they are busily preoccupied with survival. Before strategizing about the future, because they are daily facing existential danger. The Palestinian political movement right now is in disarray, disunited, fragmented. I don't think that the people in Gaza or the people in the West Bank, for that matter, or the people who dwell in refugee camps around Palestine, have really now a proper address to that could lead them towards the future. So I think what they are doing is really taking their own destiny and fate into their own hands. There is a younger Palestinian generation that I hope one day will reorganize the Palestinian National Movement and present a more unified position. But right now, I think it's really the incredible resilience of the people themselves from one day to the other, rather than, I think, really building any clear program for the future until that kind of reorganization that I was talking about in the national movement will take place. And I'm quite confident it will, because I think the younger generation is very assertive, very educated, and quite aware of the need to orientate more clearly the Palestinian national movement in the future.
2: When we talk about the younger generation, there's something else that has changed over these years, and that is that now the settler attacks, the demolitions, airstrikes in Gaza are all documented in a way that we have never seen before through streaming services, on internet platforms. How significant has that been in terms of sharing an accurate reflection of what the life is like for people in those areas to the rest of the world? And does that actually make a difference to where things go from here?
3: Yes, I do think, I think it's a very good point. I think although there were journalists in 1948 during the Nakba on the ground, this is not comparable to the kind of knowledge that people can have access that they have to knowledge of what goes on the ground in the occupied West Bank and in the Gaza Strip. Yes, I do think it has an impact like never before. And what it really impacts, what it influenced more than anything else, is the making of a huge and popular and global solidarity movement with the Palestinians on a magnitude that wasn't there in 1948 or even in the 1970s when liberation movements in the Third World were supporting the Palestinian Liberation Organization. I think the civil society benefits from this kind of information in order to struggle and challenge and disrupt, I would say, even the narrative that is still provided by some mainstream media outlets in the West and definitely by the politicians. There is a huge gap between what people all over the world know of what's happening to the Palestinians and the way that the situation is described by mainstream media and mainstream politics in the West. So I think this is a crucial moment in history. The question is, will this civil society energy and knowledge be translated into a powerful impact?
2: Thank you. I'm so sorry. We have to end it there. Thank you so much for your time. Ilan Pappe, Israeli historian, joining us there.
0: Yeah, well, there's a lot of greatness with Mr. Pape's books. He's certainly one of the good guys. But again, I think age can do this to people. It can create a certain hopium as a type of copium. I think Ilan Pappé represents that compassionate but very measured historian's way of seeing the world. And I think he's kind of spiritually connected to the people around him. He's around a lot of amazing thinkers and writers, Palestinians and others that aren't Palestinian. And I think he's lifted up. There's a buoyancy in his life that isn't quite the ground truth thing of the majority of the people that are being thrown in jail. Forget about the Palestinians. That's been going on since, you know, before 1948. But people in other countries that are being locked up for voicing their opinion, journalists that have been murdered, you know, the assassination crews of the Jewish state of Israel plying their trade across the world. I tend to disagree with a lot of this this idea that Palestine will rise again. I mean, it's basically a it's not going to happen. And there are many reasons why it won't happen. I think America, the Gazification of the world is not going to end. It's going to continue to be amped up. You saw the tech people, Fink, not being a tech person, but he's with BlackRock and he has put a lot of money into data centers and tech. But you had Steve Cook with Apple. You had certainly you had Mr. Musk. You had a lot of people there that are pushing this whole artificial virtual reality algorithmic world, and I don't think they aren't stoppable unless we have a revolution. So try another documentary. It's called Israelism. It's a hard thing for me to just say the word Israel, but it's Israelism, the awakening of young American Jews. So basically, when two American Jews raised to support Israel unconditionally witness the way Israel treats Palestinians, it changes their lives. They join a movement of young American Jews campaigning to redefine Judaism's relationship with Israel and reveal a deepening generational divide over modern Jewish identity. Israelism sparked the huge debate on American campuses even before the events of October 7th, 2023. So it follows Simone Zimmerman, who visited Israel as a teenager, and Eitan, who joined the Israeli army after graduating from high school, as they discovered the reality for Palestinians and radically revised their views. So it includes interviews with academics and political activists, including Cornel West, Laura Friedman, and former director of the ADL, Abe Foxman. A terrible man. Its contributors suggest the narrative that young American Jews are fed almost entirely erases the existence of the Palestinians through education and advocacy, sometimes involving groups that organize free trips to Israel, partially funded by the Israeli government. It's not super hard hitting, but it is something that I think most listeners here at KYIQ have never tapped into. And so that is certainly, there's a documentary called I Refuse to Fight for Israel. You can put that in your Google Gulag YouTube search. I Refuse to Fight for Israel, again, about some of the conscientious objectors. There's certainly documentaries on how a Zionist armed group helped create the state of Israel. It's the Stern Gang. Abraham Stern, a leader of a Zionist armed group that fought the British in Palestine, wanted to create a Jewish state. So he's a national hero. And he was a leader of the Stern Gang, one of the Jewish armed terrorist groups that murdered the British as part of the British Mandate in Palestine in the 1930s and 40s. So the film, again, How a Zionist Armed Group Helped Create the State of Israel, put that into YouTube. This film tells a story through his own son and a range of contemporary historians. It presents which is BS, pro and anti-Zionist sides of a controversial narrative, who Stern was, how he set up and ran the Stern Gang, and how he led it in fighting the British administration and Palestinians with ultimate aim of founding a Jewish state. Many believe that he collaborated with the Nazis and accepted money and weapons from the Nazis in a deal that enabled them to ship huge numbers of Jews from Germany to Palestine. And the evidence is clear, but again, a lot of this media is not so-called liberal. They're going to have to do both sidesism. They're going to have to do the false narrative, all of that. And again, watch it. Another poem, Nakba. So this is, what, a month after May 15th when this is airing more or less? And May 15th is 2026 is the 78th anniversary of the Nakba, the catastrophe. This is a poem by Mahmoud Darwish. I've read him before. It's called Hamad al-Zatar, and it's translated by Tanya Nasir. For two hands of stone and of thyme, I dedicate this song for Hamad, forgotten between two butterflies. The clouds are gone and have left me homeless, and the mountains have flung their mantles and concealed me. From the oozing old wound to the contours of the land I descend, and the year marked the separation of the sea from the cities of ash, and I was alone, again alone. Oh, alone. And Hamad, between two bullets, was the exile of the sea. A camp grows and gives birth to fighters and to thyme. And an arm becomes strong in forgetfulness. Memory comes from trains that have left and platforms that are empty of welcome and of jasmine. In cars, in the landscape of the sea, in the intimate nights of prison cells, in quick liaisons, and in the search for truth was the discovery of self in everything. Hamad found his opposite. For 20 years he was asking. For 20 years he was wandering. For 20 years, and for moments only, his mother gave him birth in a vessel of banana leaves and departed. He seeks an identity and is stuck by the volcano. The clouds are gone and have left me homeless, and the mountains have flung their mantles and concealed me. I am Hamad the Arab, he said. I am the bullets, the oranges, and the memory. So yeah, that's a pretty famous poet, Mahmoud Darwish. Highly recommend you look that up. Feel free to continue educating yourself. Yeah, it's poetry. I mean, it's hard to get people on the show that are going to talk about the Jewish state of Israel. It's really hard to get people on the show about the dominance of the third, I guess there's 320 Jewish billionaires in the world. I mean, that's from Forbes. That's from the Times of Israel. You know, they valorize their billionaires. Many of those billionaires are American, but not all, certainly, and that's 320. Some are in Israel and in other countries, and some of them are Zuckerberg and Ellison and Altman and Ackman and Adelson and Brin and Page and Dell and Karp. And I guess the Kushner, the little boy Kushner, he's in the $500-600 million range, although I don't believe the money that they attribute to these people is accurate. I believe they have a lot more money, a lot more investments. Whatever money means, it's something to them, huh? Fadwa Tukan, The Deluge and the Tree. When the hurricane swirled and spread its deluge of dark evil onto the good green land, they gloated. The western skies reverberated with joyous accounts. The tree has fallen. The great trunk is smashed. The hurricane leaves no life in the tree. Had the tree really fallen? Never. Not with our red streams flowing forever. Not while the wine of our thorn limbs fed the thirsty roots, Arab roots alive, tunneling deep, deep into the land. When the tree rises up, the branches shall flourish green and fresh in the sun. The laughter of the tree shall leaf beneath the sun, and birds shall return. Undoubtedly, the birds shall return. the bird shall return. And, you know, the impossible conversations must happen. The people that are on two sides of a highly polemical issue, people that continue to support MAGA. I mean, this is not about voting for the Democrat, because I've never voted for the Democrat, and I know a lot of people that have never voted for the Democrat or the Republican, and when it comes to that stupid POTUS race. But, you know, at some point, we aren't having conversations, and we are in a mess. People in business have been yelled at. People are told not to talk about religion or politics. It's become highly, highly polarizing today, where you can't even wear a T-shirt that maybe even celebrates Earth Day is every day. Don't let the politicians take that away. Maybe that's something you can't wear at a job. You know, a beautiful Mother Earth and all the vines and the Frida Kahlo-esque kind of imagery. Earth Day is every day, and don't let the politicians take that away. And maybe you just have photos, images of Obama, Biden, Trump. You know, you name them. They've taken the Earth. They're giving the Earth to the tech monsters, and the tech monsters have their eyes on South America. The tech monsters have their eyes on Africa. The tech monsters are already colonizing in India. The tech monsters. You know, the data centers and the people that see data as gold and see people only as data, those are some interesting people. And they're not our friends, and they are the enemy. They're the new enemy, and I don't know how else we can get through this when most people I talk to, and this is June 15th-ish when this airs, a month after the official 78th anniversary of Nakba, the ethnic cleansing of Palestinians from Palestine. I just don't know how we get around all of this without really getting into the weeds and having a massive discussion about where we go next, you know, and we may have to take up arms. Sorry, some of us do. Some of us pride the history of this country taking up arms, and many of the MAGA people are probably very happy that the U.S. military murder machine is running on steroids, because it gives jobs to people, and it gives that red, white, and blue, rah, rah, rah, crocodile tear, Yankee Doodle Dandy, another push, and it doesn't really matter that it's bone spurs, Trump, Donald, who got 5 deferments from being inducted into the military. You take care. Palestine shall be free. KYQ Finding Fringe. See ya next week, Wednesday at 8 and Thursday rebroadcast at 3 o'clock. Bye.
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0: got nothing on me. Oh, me, oh, my. Love that country pie.
1: Good evening, and welcome to a twangy edition of Lovers Eat Free. You know, Bob Dylan, he's written a lot of good lyrics, but that thing he says about the goose in that song, I think that's the most beautifully poetic of them all. That was Country Pie from Nashville Skyline, and he's crooning, baby. And we're going to croon, too. We're going to croon right along with you, Bob, because we're doing twang. It's going to be all twang. And some other stuff too, but mostly twang. Let's get right into it. It's more birds. I meant to play this in a recent episode, but I couldn't find it in time. But here it is. We're going to do some live instrumentals to get things kind of kicked off here. This is, well, he says the name of the song at the beginning. It's The Birds. Enjoy.
2: I'd like to do a thing called Nashville West.

0: record and y'all have the other half, and that suits me fine. Let's see. Yes, Tiger by the Tail. We're going to do it. We're going to do them all before we leave. Here's one of the songs from one of our albums we thought you might enjoy. Are you going to sing?
1: Yeah.
0: That's one where you sing real low, ain't it?
1: Yeah.
0: Well, this is called The Young Cowgirl.
1: Cowboy.
0: Hey.
1: Huh?
0: You attend to your cows. I'll attend to mine.

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I'm shot in the chest.

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0: That's right, Waylon. He's rambling, as are many of our favorite country artists over the decades. Yeah, that was Waylon Jennings from Waylon Live with the Ramblin' Man. Before that, we had Buck Owens with a back-to-back of probably my two favorite country songs. It's so crazy that they're just back-to-back on the same incredible live album, Carnegie Hall, punctuated by like 5 minutes in between them of Buck just making fun of all his band members. But yeah, that was Streets of Laredo, sung by the great Don Rich, incredible guitar player and baritone sideman of Buck Owens. And then Buckaroo, the instrumental theme song that was kind of Buck's whole thing. I'm a huge Buck Owens fan. It's how I got into country music in general. Actually, along with this next band you're going to hear, who are not actually country, but they're twangy, that's for sure. And then, yeah, at the top, that was Nashville West by the Byrds, featuring the great guitar playing of Clarence White, who I've shouted out on this show before. Up next, we're going kind of jam band, Capricorn Records vibes. And this is the Allman Brothers Band. Enjoy.
1: Actually, it's a T-Bone Walker song.

Oh yeah, Charlie Daniels Band with Feeling Free. They got a little Thin Lizzy thing going on at the end there, and I'm into it. That harmony guitar part. That was a set full of bands that end in the word band. Before that was Marshall Tucker Band, Capricorn Records recording artist. That song was called Take the Highway. That's a live cut. Finishing off a set of six live songs in a row, which was unplanned, but turned out to be pretty cool. The top of that set was the Allman Brothers Band with Stormy Monday from Live at Fillmore East. You know, the Allman Brothers Band, not country, but a little twangy, definitely southern, and yeah, a big fave around here. So yeah, thanks for enjoying those live jammy cuts. You know, that Marshall Tucker Band, of course, important hallmark of country music is the flute. So yeah, really centered in that song. Very fun. Up next, we're going to do some 60s stuff, a little alt country, some more important groups for me in my journey to love the twang. So we're going to kick it off with a little Kenny Rogers for all you Seinfeld fans out there. Enjoy this one.

That's right. Sometimes it does. You just heard Love Hurts from Grievous Angel. That was Graham Parsons with Emmy Lou Harris. It's time for some twangy ladies, y'all. There's more where that came from. Don't worry. Love Graham Parsons. Love the Flying Burrito Brothers and had to double up on the burritos. Just such an important group for me. Kind of like Buck in Love and the Twang. So yeah, that was my uncle from the first Flying Burrito Brothers album, and then Lazy Days from Burrito Deluxe. I found that record in the Netherlands. I gasped last summer. I was like, there's no way this is here. But I bought it, of course, and I brought it home. And then at the top, we had Kenny Rogers in the first edition with Something's Burning. I lied. None of that stuff's from the 60s. It's like 70, 71, I think. But, you know, before he was selling chicken and before he was the gambler, Kenny Rogers was a flower child. And I think that's really beautiful. Yeah, we're going to keep it going with some more twangy ladies. This is Bobby Gentry, who's awesome, and regrettably joined by Glenn Campbell. This is the Bobby Gentry record we have. And Glenn Campbell, you know, he's just okay, but we'll take it because she sounds great. Here you go.

Welcome back to the Twang episode of Lovers Eat Free. That was Charlie Pride. I'm just me. Before that, we had, of course, Dolly Parton holding on to you. And at the top there, Bobby Gentry with Morning Glory, some more kind of flower child. It's not exactly country. There was flute in that song, too. Importantly, really important music, really important instrument in this genre is the flute, of course. We got a couple more for you here. We're going to send you out with some sweet, sweet kind of ditties. You're going to hear the band here from Stage Fright and then a little Chet Atkins. Thanks for listening. It's been Lovers Eat Free. Tune in next week. And we appreciate you. Ciao.

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1: 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Thanks so much for tuning in.
2: All right. If you're here for my last set, you heard Everything's Peachy, Part 8. Matt Berry, Phil Scragg, and Graham Mann, brand new single. And two other brand new singles, Beg For Me, the Jade remix by Lily Allen and Jade. And we kicked it off with Niall Horan with Dinner Party. Brand new stuff. Rick Haggerty here with Kickin' It Worldwide, featuring the coolest new tune drop highlights from the beginning of June 2026 and other related tunes. And thank you, Dan Williams, for that wonderful Kickin' It Worldwide promo. Much appreciated. Well, we're going to go on to our next set, second hour of Kickin' It Worldwide. I've got coming up Olivia Rodrigo and Kurt Vile, highlighting both of them. Olivia, of course, is an American singer-songwriter and former actress who burst into global superstardom with her record-breaking 2021 debut single, Driver's License. Known for her diaristic, confessional pop-punk and balladry, she has become one of the defining voices of Generation Z. Kurt Vile is a critically acclaimed American singer-songwriter, multi-instrumentalist, and record producer born in 1980. Known for his laid-back, psychedelic folk rock sound, he first gained recognition as the co-founder of The War on Drugs before launching a highly successful solo career with his backing band, The Violators. Born in Lansdowne, Pennsylvania, based in Philly, Vile blends classic rock extroversion with stream-of-consciousness lo-fi songwriting. He's been releasing music for over two decades, crafting a reputation for easygoing, meandering guitar jams. Sure you'll look forward to that as much as I will. And thanks for tuning in. Let's get right back to the music.

12, but it felt like 2014 then. And I know you still

All right, there we go. Got a little Kurt Vile with Zoom 97. And also the tune 99 BPM. That's from his Philadelphia's Been Good to Me album, brand new album. And we kicked it off with Olivia Rodrigo, two brand new singles, Drop Dead and The Cure. Unlikely partners in a set, but what the heck, right? We're going on to our next set. I've got Sublime and Embrace, and spotlight on both. Sublime is an iconic American ska, punk, and reggae rock band from Long Beach, California. Kicking the worldwide airs there. Fabulous town, fabulous station. Formed in 1988, the band became famous for their laid-back California sound that blended punk rock, ska, reggae, and hip-hop. I've also got the band Embrace, primarily known as the English alternative rock band, formed in West Yorkshire in 1990. And it's been formed by brothers Danny McNamara, lead vocals, and Richard McNamara, guitar, synth, backing vocals, known for their anthemic, soaring indie rock sound. The five-piece band also includes Mickey Dale, Steve Firth, and Mike Heaton. Rick Haggerty here with Kicking It Worldwide, bringing you new stuff from the beginning of June 2026. Thanks for being with me. Here we go.

All right. Very cool stuff from Embrace. That was Road to Nowhere. And Up in Your Feelings, two brand new singles. And two other brand new singles from Sublime, Can't Miss You and Gang Stalker. There it is. That little typo on my script. Gang Stalker. I'll have to fix that right now. All right. And on our next set, I've got Modern Love and Tori Kelly. Spotlights on both, right? Modern Love's an up-and-coming indie pop rock band from Drogheda, Ireland, formed in 2016 by four childhood friends. Group is known for blending emotional come-of-age lyricism and with infectious festival-ready dance beats. Band members are Barry Lally, lead vocals and guitar, Graham Fagan on guitar, Daniel Rooney on bass, and Kian McCluskey on drums. And we've got Tori Kelly as well. Tori Kelly is an American singer, songwriter, and actress who rose to fame through YouTube before launching a highly successful multi-genre music career. Known for her powerful vocals and guitar skills, she bridges pop, R&B, and gospel music, earning 3 Grammy Awards. Rick Haggerty, we're here with Kickin' It Worldwide. I've got new tune drop highlights in the beginning of June 2026 and other related tunes. And remember, happiness is not on the surface. It's what lives in your hearts. Hope you're feeling it. I'm feeling it. Let's carry on. Here we go.

right, there we go. That was Tori Kelly. Tori's two brand new singles, that's Control and Dive. And we kicked it off with Modern Love from the 2026 Modern Love album. And that the tunes were Two Missed Calls and So Come On. Well, I hope you've enjoyed my run of new music drops for early June 2026. I enjoyed bringing them to you on a volunteer basis. So please do stick around. I've got more of Kickin' It Worldwide coming right up.

0: I'm Dr. Anthony Lizowitz, and this is Climate Connections. Power outages can be especially dangerous for people with disabilities. They may need to refrigerate medicine, power medical equipment or mobility devices, or charge a phone so they can call a caregiver or doctor.
1: We say access to power is access to life.
0: Yet Erin Taylor of the nonprofit Upstream Access says the overwhelming majority of people with disabilities that her group surveyed said they did not have backup power they could use in an emergency.
1: Most people are on a very limited income, and so being able to afford the power devices, knowing which ones to buy.
0: 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Over the past 2 years, it's given away more than 300 solar-powered devices for free.
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2: 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Quote, people's minds are always changing moment to moment. When we concentrate our determination into a single instant and give 100% of our effort, we are able to inspire empathy and hope in others and touch their hearts, unquote. Thank you, Daisaku Ikeda. What a wonderful goal for all of us, I would say. Well, I hope you've enjoyed my show. Please be sure to follow Kickin' It Worldwide on Facebook if you would. So much appreciated. I do this again on a volunteer basis. It's at facebook.com/RickHaggertyVictor. Haggerty is spelled H-A-G-G-E-R-T-Y. You can also follow me on Instagram. The address is @kickinit_worldwide. And on Blue Sky as well. Hope to catch you right here next week for another stellar edition of Kickin' It Worldwide. Have a great week. Going to close it out with Try Everything by Shakira from the 2016 Zootropolis, the original motion picture soundtrack album. And that's a request from my son, Joey. And thank you, Joey, for that. And if you're driving around, you know, these days, I'm driving under the speed limit when I can, tops at the speed limit, just to save on gas. And people are accommodating me. I just stay kind of in the slow lane on the highway. If I'm on a country road, I just, sometimes pull over or whatever, just to, you know, be safer, really. And save on the commuting dollars. I commute every week back and forth to the elementary school where I teach first grade as a special education teacher. So in any event, please do drive safely. Slow down at those yellow lights. Don't race through them. And have a fabulous week. Thanks again for tuning in. Here we go.

0: Why do so many fires seem to ignite during windy, red flag conditions? The truth is not that there are more fires when it's windy, it's that wind makes them faster and more dangerous. Winds not only push the fire, but they also dry out fuels, provide more oxygen for the fire to grow, and spread embers farther in front of the main body of the fire, making containment efforts much more difficult. This is why extreme winds can quickly turn small fires into major disasters. In the first week of January alone, there have already been more than 55 wildfires, with several of them forcing major evacuations. So remember, it's not about how fires start, it's about how quickly they can spread when the conditions are just right. Even at this time of the year, it's important to remember it only takes one spark to start a wildfire, and preparedness is essential.
1: I know I need to pay attention to my health, but I just can't seem to find the time. Between rushing to work and taking care of the kids, there's not much time left over for me. So I decided to start small by eating more fruits and vegetables and being more active. And then I got the family to make some changes too. We started by keeping a bowl of fresh fruit on the counter, and I limit the amount of sweet snacks I keep in the house. I've also found some creative ways to add more vegetables to our meals. We're taking more walks, and on the weekends, we head down to the pool at the rec center. It doesn't happen every day, but it does happen. You don't have to change your entire life to be healthier. Just make some simple changes and include your family. You'll see how easy and fun it can be.
2: You can make a difference. Eat smart, play hard. And when you do, your kids will too. A challenge from USDA.
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It's time to put a glide in your stride and hitch a ride to the soulful side with Upfront Soul. I'm your host, Sanguine Fromage, laying down 120 minutes of soulful sounds to which you may get down. While I've brought the tunes, which will be spinning soon. In fact, how about now? Is now good for you? Let's kick off with Leon Bridges. From his album Coming Home, we'll hear the song of the same

here.

desires, and there's nothing left. 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A hungry man in search for a hungry girl. The extreme supreme of all cannibals. The most waste and too

Curtis Mayfield, Get Down, sending that one out to the recuperating Meg. Bernard Purdy, Happening, from Lila, the original motion picture soundtrack, and we opened up with Leon Bridges, Coming Home. Of course, the first song you heard was Joan Armatrading, Back to the Night, our theme song. I am Sanguine Fromage, and I am so glad to have your listening ears. If you'd like to let me know that you're out there, or if there's anything I can play for you, please let me know. Drop me a line at upfrontsoul@gmail.com. We're going to hear So Me. This is Love Juju #1.

0: Hassan and Star, If Only. Ahmad Jamal, Haitian Marketplace. And we opened up with a beautiful jazz voice, that's Somi, Love Juju Number 1. Somi is spelled S-O-M-I, and I took that from her album, The Lagos Music Salon. It is Upfront Soul, and I am glad you're listening. We're going to hear Fela Kuti now. The track is called Ololufe Mi.
1: 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Welcome to Flight 002 to Africa. Flight time will be 10 hours and 45 minutes, cruising at an altitude of 40,000 feet. For your listening pleasure, there are 12 channels. 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

serving up a Nigerian saxophone sandwich there, wrapping up with Orlando Julius, Elsa Ray Ray. We went to Peru with Black Sugar, Via Jesito, and we opened up that set once again in Nigeria with Fela Kuti, Ololufe Mi. I am Sanguine Fromage, and I am honored to have you out there in the listening audience as we broadcast our tunes from an undisclosed location on the crispy edge of darkness. Next, we're going to hear from Al Green. Stop and check myself here on Upfront Soul.

Fats Domino taking us to Heartbreak Hill. Billy Preston brought us low down, and we started out with Al Green, Stop and Check Myself. Well, I'm checking myself, and I'm discovering I'm Sanguine Fromage, host of Upfront Soul. Next up, we're going to hear from Hank Ballard and the Midnighters. Get it.

headhunter's there serving up some mayonnaise. We heard also from the Soul Children bringing us Highway, and we opened up that set with Hank Ballard and the Midnighters' Get It. While I sure hope you will get some more funk, soul, and jazz, we've got a whole other hour of funk, soul, and jazz coming your way, so please stay put and stay tuned.

Hola, gracias por sintonizar su estación KYAQ 91.7 FM, Radio Comunitario, La Ola Latina, música vibrante, historias culturales y amor a la comunidad, todo en español y para el corazón de nuestra comunidad.

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1: Welcome to New Realities. My name is Alan Steinfeld, and each week on this program, I talk to people who are part of a spiritual culture that's emerging in this country and around the world. Tonight's program is really dedicated to Earth Day, and my guest tonight is someone who's, I think, in a way, dedicated herself to the Earth. It's grandmother Barbara Three Crow, and she's part of a Native American tradition. She lives up in upstate New York, but she's very connected to indigenous wisdom and supporting indigenous wisdom around the planet. And so welcome to the program, Barbara.
2: Thank you, Alan. It's really nice to be here and nice to talk with you.
1: It's kind of, in a way, I think, silly to talk about Earth Day, because if you're a person of an indigenous background, and every day is Earth Day, wouldn't you say?
2: Well, I was going to say that. But, you know, sometimes we have to do these things, I guess. It's sort of like, I don't think people in general go around thinking every day of, this is, you know, Earth Day, or let me think of the Earth, you know. But so we have to have these types of events, I guess, to bring people together and talk about why we are coming together and why it is important to consciously think of and celebrate, first of all, the peace that we're talking about. And Earth Day, of course, is very significant. The Earth herself is very significant. Yes.
1: And you're from a Native American background, a part of that.
2: I'm part Celt, you know, the Irish, English, and Scot. And I'm Nanticoke, Delaware, Lenape, and adopted Lakota. And I know my people in Europe, the Celts, and even the Scots, were very tribal. But all people have this fundamental nature. And I mean by that, the nature of ourself is really connected to our home, our place. And of course, that's the Mother Earth. And this is our great ship in the universe. And we're all, you know, here, and we're all involved in where are we going to take this ship and keeping her afloat. The First Nations people, many of the people had prophecies speaking about what they called the web. There would be a web throughout the whole of the world. I mean, there is a sacred web. Aside from that, I believe that they were seeing this web of connectedness. So we do have that. And, you know, Creator, I say Creator, Mother, Father. I don't like to give a gender here, because I think that we're caught up too much in the, you know, the man with the beard and the white robe sitting on a cloud, you know. And I work very hard to include the sacred feminine, sacred masculine in this omniscient Creator, Mother, Father. Well, you know, I do want to mention that we are in the time of several prophecies unfolding. One of them is the rainbow prophecy, or the rainbow warrior prophecy, which means, of course, rainbow is many colors. And the rainbow warrior prophecy means the all people, all nations, black, red, yellow, white, and now brown, coming together and standing up for the earth, for our children and our grandchildren, because it's quite obvious that we've reached a tipping point. We can see another prophecy unfolding, which is the prophecy of chaos, the prophecy of insanity increasing, the prophecy of violence increasing. And I call this the breakup and shattering prophecy. One part of that is that everything that was put in place for hundreds of years by the dominator patriarchy rule, okay, all systems that we are ruled by or function with were put in place by that patriarchy dominator rule, excluding the sacred feminine. And this is the next prophecy that we are right now moving into, is the return of the sacred feminine, which means returning to balance and harmony. This is crucial because we know the history of what happened to the sacred feminine, and this means balance. Masculine, feminine, sacred masculine. It's not just about women, it's about men and women, the masculine and feminine. So we're really right now in a mix of various prophecies unfolding. And one of the things that is missing that, for instance, technology has moved us away from, and is that fundamental nature of our relationship to nature, to creation, which gives us a sense of well-being and peace, and it is a healing mechanism. When you go out into nature, it's renewing, it's peaceful. People receive healing. You know, it's a place of meditation or quietness or stillness. It's away from the technology that allows you to go to your heart. Okay, to shut off the monkey mind, for instance, or to shut off the worry and the stresses that we are so inundated with now.
3: What I hear you saying is that, in a sense, there's a different way of thinking. You go into nature and your thoughts change. There's a shift in the mindset. And that's what, and I find that connectedness in the indigenous people I've lived with and studied with and met, you know, and there's a relationship among there's similar attitudes to the earth. I mean, I just was for 2 weeks with an Australian Aborigine family in the south part of Australia, and it was a whole different way of being. It was like a relationship with the earth, like someone would have a relationship with a person. There was a constant awareness of this relationship, at least among the people I was with, to this great being. So it was like, it was actually a two-way relationship. You do this, she does this. You know, is that unusual? Does that make sense to you?
2: Oh, absolutely. Yes, it does. And understanding what that relationship does for us is really key. You know, when you separate yourself from that source, the source of life, because she's the life giver, you know, she feeds us, she gives us the water, she's got the medicines. I mean, everything about the earth is the life giver, the nurturer. When, of course, we get our food from, we get our food from the earth, we get our water from the earth, everything, like you said, even the technology consists of particles or part of the earth. But if you're separate from the source of anything, for instance, if you're separate from, you know, what is necessary for you, for your well-being, for your harmony and balance, you begin to suffer on many levels. And First Nations people understood what we call the Creator's law, or the law of one, meaning that we are one with. There's the word in Lakota, which many people may have heard. It's Metakuio Yasin, which means we are all related. It doesn't just mean as people, because we are all related as people. But it means we're related with everything. And how does that relationship happen? Well, it's either conscious or unconscious, but it is still present, meaning we are energetic beings, okay? We are sensitive and energetic.

0: consciously aware of your relationship to everything. And this is the way that the First Nations understood. And yes, it is a relationship on the level of respect, appreciation, gratitude, and you're absolutely right that, well, if I do this way, this will occur then in return. I will receive this in return. That's that balance. That's that understanding of relationship.
1: You know, we should really be taught this type of way of being from when we're a child. I mean, this is how we're supposed to live with that kind of respect that you're talking about.
0: Well, when you have that respect, of course, yes, if you're taught that, it helps you in your life to be not only respectful of your environment, but to be grateful. And when you have that, then you are that way toward other people as well. You know, you come to understand that we are all related. You know, we're not separate. We are all connected. We call, you know, we are the children of the earth, and we're all sacred. It doesn't matter what your beliefs are, what your, you know, your religion or your color is. We are all children of this earth, and we have been taught that we are separate. In that way. And we are individuals, but we are all related, you know.
1: Right. So. No, I totally agree, of course, and we're related to the earth because we're actually walking around inside the earth. Our bodies are our earth bodies. These are direct manifestations of the earth's energetic, physical field. But, you know, we have this understanding, but, you know, corporations, you know, these businesses, these companies are destroying the earth. And, of course, we, and I'll bring this up in our discussion, we're participants in this destruction. I mean, anytime you drive a car, anytime you... throw plastic bag away, just simple things like that. We are participating in the disconnection and the destruction of this very thing that is giving us, you know, the life force. So how do you reconcile that?
0: Well, you're absolutely right. And, you know, this is a very big discussion. We are all a part of this on various levels, some more severe than others. Some are really completely unconscious and just, you know, out, just bent on taking.
1: Yeah, and destroying the earth and, you know, it's...
0: Yes, and it's basically what I call greed. I call greed an evil energy. It is evil. It colors people's perception of things. They don't really connect. They're so far removed from the idea that there is... a forest that has an energy, that it has a living aspect to it, and that there is a sensory connectedness with those trees, for instance. You know, this is a knowledge the First Nations had, and, you know, scientists recently, and you probably are very well aware of it, well, I always recommend the book, The Secret Life of Trees. I also recommend a YouTube video called The Secret Life of Trees based on very early experiments with the plants to find out, in fact, if they have feelings. And actually scientists have found that this is true. This is very real. But this is something that the First Nations people lived accordingly. This is part of one of Creator's laws, to understand that everything is alive and there is a spirit within everything. And that we are so connected that we affect everything and are being affected by. That's how connected we are, through this web, this sacred web, this energetic web. So when you have these corporations who are, you know, determined to just... you know, usurp everything without consciousness, they are really affecting us. I mean, they could be taking a forest down in Brazil, but we are being affected wherever we are.
1: But I'm also saying, not to make anyone or you feel guilty, we're participants. Every time you drive your car, fill it up with gas, throw a plastic bag away, you know,

0: get let go of an old computer, whatever it is, how do we not feel guilty? Or how do we, I mean, we're in the matrix. We are.
1: Yes.
0: And so what do you do? What do you say? I mean, you're trying to live holistically in touch, but so what do you do besides making yourself feel guilty?
1: Right. Exactly. Well, we are in the matrix. I mean, it's quite cool. I think part of what we're trying to do and working toward doing is waking people up to understand their relationship here, how we are all connected, and how we really must return to some form, some manner of responsibility as caretakers of this earth. It's our home. We just cannot continue the way we are. And yes, we are all guilty, but, you know, we certainly can't go around beating ourselves up. We have to make some changes.
0: So what do you do? How do you live the best you can? I mean, I'm using you as an example because you're teaching. Yeah. What do you do?
1: Well, one thing for me personally is working with the energies. I believe in, I would guess you could say, I believe in the power of prayer or the power of conscious focusing, or you could say manifestation. Mm-hmm. And there have been studies done of this, one that I heard about several years ago, which was quite amazing, that there were a group of people in different parts of the world in major cities who periodically at prescribed times simultaneously would sit down and start focusing on light and harmony, healing and peace. And they did this for 4 years. And they took studies throughout, you know, these particular times of what was going on in these major cities while they were performing these visualizations of balance and light and peace and healing. And they noticed that over this 4-year period of time, there was less crime, mm-hmm. there were less emergencies, there were less violence, murders, and so on and so forth. And the other amazing thing was that the stock market went up.
0: Okay.
1: I don't know, but well, and maybe that's about good feelings.
0: But do you also try to minimize your footprint on the earth? I mean,
1: yes, I do.
0: How do you do that?
1: Yeah, I do. Well, one thing, I've been a vision quite a few years ago came to me, and also the elders, specifically the Hopi elders, came out about, I guess it was about 20 years ago now, they said that we must find our community. We must find our water and our gardens and come together, because we will not be able to survive alone. We will need each other. So we must come together. And I, upon hearing that, I also started to receive information and guidance to find land. It's been a long process. We've just now, a year ago, purchased 103 acres, a group of us, and we will start a community. We're working to start a community where we can live off the grid, grow food, support each other in all the ways that, you know, that we're trying to do by ourselves, have less stress in our lives, minimal stress upon, you know, the earth's resources, you know, share a car, for instance. Work toward getting off the grid, using solar or wind, growing our own food so we can have healthy foods, mm-hmm. and have more joy in our lives. You know, more peace, where you feel you have your community. I'm not a big shopper. I'm not a big consumer. I'm very, you know, careful about what I buy food-wise, where I go, you know, how much I use my car, for instance. Mm-hmm. My clothes are good clothes, but they're old. I'm not a consumer. I don't have a cell phone. I don't have an iPhone. I don't have one of those pads or whatever I don't even know what they are. But, you know, and I'm fine. I get along very well. I won't buy into the gadgets. I just, it's not my nature, first of all. Mm-hmm. And I don't have a TV. I haven't had a TV for 25 years. Well, I killed my TV.
0: Well, that's good. You're much more in touch than a lot of people. But I think it's interesting. I think the idea of communities is really an evolutionary process that we're going through. Because what's interesting about that is that we now have the technology to decentralize, to build networks of people and communities and live harmoniously with a technology that connects us all, even though we all may be separated by time and distance and space. We have this other thing that pulls us together, and I think it's a good thing.
1: You know, I think that more and more people are awakening, and more people are realizing this, what I call the tribal consciousness, returning to the tribal consciousness, you know, and meaning that when you're in that place with people of like mind and you're sharing your gifts and you're helping each other and you're enjoying your creative abilities, to, you know, when you're stressed out, when you're working 9 to 5 and probably even longer than 9 to 5 now, or 2 jobs, some people, or whatever it is, just to survive, to feed yourself, your children, to heat your house, to pay your mortgage, whatever it is, the stresses are enormous and you don't really live life. You don't really enjoy life. People are becoming sick. They're becoming ill. The stresses that we are under is just not normal. We weren't really meant to live like this. So the tribal consciousness, okay, this is what this is bringing into this whole mix here. What makes you happy? What is missing in your life? If you think that a new iPad will make you happy, I differ with you. That's not going to make you happy. It may be temporary happiness. Well, guess what? The next iPad is going to come along and there's another $300, you know, that you have to spend because it's like a madness. It becomes a hunger.
0: It is a madness, yes.
1: Yeah. So, and I'm not against technology. What I'm feeling that we must come to understand is the imbalance of our behavior. I'm not saying you can't have an iPad, of course, but why keep spending on the same type of technology just because it's, you know, this big hoo-ha and a big advertisement and you want to be first? What gives you inner peace? Do you have inner peace? Do you have joy in your life? What you buy in the store, a new car, a new house, or new sneakers, or whatever it is not going to give that to you. So this is what's missing for people.
0: Yeah. Yeah, I know. It's exactly right. But let's go to an even deeper level, because I want you to talk about your connection to the Kogi and the tribes of the Sierra Nevada in the hills, mountains of Colombia, who never encountered any of the conquering white civilizations, but they lived in the mountains and were able to maintain their First Nation ways, their indigenous status. And how were they, what was so special about how they lived in psychically in touch with the earth? Can you talk about that and your experience with the Kogi and the Malmo, the shaman, the heads of those tribes and everything?
1: Sure.
0: They went through? Yeah.
1: Yeah. Well, first of all, when you live close to the earth, you become more aware, you become more conscious, something starts to shift in you. And that I will point out again as part of our innate nature. There's a peace there that has always been for us. Our ancestors had that because they were close to the earth. They were, you know, farmers, most of them, before technology set in, before they were all you know, driven into the cities and so on and so forth, they were tribal and they were close to the earth and they had an awareness, a relationship and a consciousness of everything. There were connectedness to the cosmic system, understanding the star systems and the changes of the seasons, and all of this was part of their lives. And the Kogi, over 500 years ago, when the Spanish started, you know, moving into different places and the destruction and violence and murders and eliminating the First Nations people of pretty much throughout the whole of the world, you know, here, first it started in Europe, but then they came here in the Americas. In the Kogi, for instance, when they came, there were a certain group of people that fled and they just disappeared and they fled into the mountains in the Sierra Nevada de Santa Marta in Colombia. And it was believed that all of those people, there were four pueblos, or the Arhuaco, the Kogi, the Concuarmo, and the Wiwa. And it was thought that this particular group of people of the Kogi Pueblo were just murdered. They just were, nobody knew where they went, so they figured they were just murdered. But instead, they fled into the high mountains and were hidden for 500 years. Really, if you think about it, that's pretty extraordinary. And it was only in 1998, I believe, that they exposed themselves, because their connection psychically, telepathically, the spiritual connectedness they had to the earth and all of the cosmic system was so profound. It's part of their law of origins. It's the way they functioned and lived before the Europeans came, before the invasion came. They told me that we were here, meaning on the earth, when the gods walked on the earth. So they have these myths. Well, you know, these are called myths, but they're really true. They're their law of origins. So they had this profound relationship, so much so that they started to realize something was going on quite serious with the earth, and they became alarmed, and they exposed themselves.
0: Well, how did they know that, though? Did they, through their meditations? Is that how they knew it?
1: Yes, they have an ability. Well, they have an ability to, first of all, they use various elements to divine. A divining method, meaning a communication with the spirit world. They also travel to a place that they call the Luna, and I guess we could describe it as a journeying or out of body experience, but it's a conscious state within another realm. It's like entering into a cosmic realm or a parallel realm. They have the ability to do that, as many First Nations people did, and some still do have this ability to commune with the elemental world and with parallel realms, and their connectedness allows them to do that.
0: Well, it should be all our, we should all be able to do that, except that we've forgotten how. We've develop those attributes.
1: We all had the ability to do that because we were not inundated with technology and things that squirrel our brain. We all have, even today, people all have the ability, these psychic gifts. Some are very prolific with them even today. Everyone had been given this ability. But, you know, we're told, people are told that this is crazy or weird or impossible, you know. So people doubt it, disbelieve it, make fun of it, fear it. But with these ancient people, this is a way of life. This is the way it had always been. So it's a very natural thing to them. It's not, not, you know, this is something very important because they are in communication with realm of spirit.
0: Talk about your work in particular with people, if you don't mind.
1: Well, years ago, about 20 some years ago, I had a I had a complete change of life. It's not something that I chose. Of course, we never choose. When spirit needs us somewhere, and spirit always needs us someplace, you know, we're here on the earth to take part in certain things. I don't think we're here on the earth to accumulate a lot of money. I don't think we're here on the earth to have a lot of big things, fine houses, big cars, and stuff like that. I don't think that's our purpose. Those are, you know, something that we could acquire. But what is our purpose? You know, we all have a purpose. And so when we are supposed to be somewhere on the sacred wheel of life, and we're not making movement, or we're too preoccupied, or too fearful, or we're ignoring guidance or signs, spirit will often hit us with a 2x4. All right? Uh-huh. I call it the 2x4. So...
0: So you weren't in touch with all this 25 years ago, you're saying?
1: Well, I let's say I was not on the pathway that I am on. You know, I grew up, I am an empath. I have these gifts, and I've used them since childhood. I grew up in a household where my grandmother levitated tables and called in the spirits. I grew up in that type of a household. You know, she talked to me about the little people, about the fairy nations, so on and so forth. But I was not teaching. I was not on this spiritual path that I am on. So during this period of time, 20-some years ago, I was being, I call it like the spirits or guidance was really talking to me. And telling me that I needed to begin to call women into circles and start teaching. Mm-hmm. And I was living a whole other type of life. And I felt I was fine. And I was ignoring that. I was not really prepared. And I didn't understand really why I was being asked to do this.
0: Right.
1: And for 2 years, I was being pressured with this. With this, you know, by this guidance, it's very strong.
0: Like a voice coming to you, like a what was it?
1: Yes, pretty much like a voice. So when you have psychic abilities, you learn what is your monkey mind, your ego, and what is guidance. It comes through in a very different way. It's a different energy. It's a different feeling. It comes in a different, you know, different manner. So I was very familiar with that. And so for 2 years, I basically denied this and ignored it. And one day I was told very strongly that I would be diagnosed with breast cancer. And that year I found a lump in my breast and went to check it out, and it was malignant. And during that period of time, I just started to change my life immediately. I started saying no to people, stopped working, and I started doing energy work, you know, visualization, working with color, breath, and healing. And I had one day a vision where I was guided to go into the mountains to search for a particular stone, which I did. I spent 2 hours in the nearby mountains, and I found this stone that is exactly what I saw in the vision. It had a surface that it looked as though there was a face upon the surface of this stone. And when I saw it in the vision, it looked to me like a mask staring at me, with a mask or a person with wide open eyes, a very sharp nose, and a wide open mouth with the tongue sticking out as though it was expelling something.
0: Mm-hmm.
1: And when I went into the mountains, I found the stone with the hollows where the eyes would be, a ridge where the nose would be, and a hollow where the mouth would be. And then I was guided to go back to my studio and paint various signs, to paint the tongue coming out as red, various other colors, and the eyes, and so on. And during that time, while I was painting this, I was really taken out of my body. And I went into another realm, and I experienced chanting, women's voices, singing. And I don't know how long that I was in this realm, but when I finished, when I came back, I realized that I had just somehow been given some form of a healing ritual, some type of ritual, and that the cancer was healed, which it was.
0: Wow. So, and then you, that was your beginning of your real journey, huh? Because.
1: Yes.
0: And that.
1: Well.
0: And, yeah.
1: Yes. What happened was, now here's the place where we always come to. In our lifetimes, we always come to a crossroads. Many crossroads will be waiting for us, where we have to choose one way or the other. Now, I don't believe that there are any mistakes. If you choose one pathway, there will be many opportunities. If you choose the other pathway, there will also be many opportunities to learn something. There's not going to be a wrong pathway.
0: Right, but you could learn it the easy way or the hard way, like maybe, and who knows, if you would have followed your guidance, perhaps you didn't have to go through the whole other thing. I mean, I don't know.
1: Well, we would never know, but what I come to conclusion is that the choices in my life have brought me to where I am in this moment in time, speaking to you.
0: Right.
1: So I have to look at everything that happened to me, all the choices that I made that were significant, important in order to get me here. Now, it doesn't mean that during my journey here, it was not trial and error and trouble and, you know, difficulties, right, because there certainly is. So when I received the healing, I determined in that moment to actually do what I had been being asked to do for the 2 years. Now, that was the choice. I could have said, oh, thank you very much for the healing. Now I'm just going to go on my way. But I chose to do what I was being asked to do, even though I was really quite frightened. I didn't know what I was being asked to do. I didn't know why.
0: What was being asked to do exactly?
1: I was being asked to call women into circles. And I said, I don't know why. And they said, this is about a prophecy. It's about the prophecy of the return of the sacred feminine. Now, this was 20-some years ago, Alan, and we are in that time now.
0: But at that point, you had no idea what what your intuition was telling you, you said.
1: I had no clue, and I said, I don't know what I'm going to talk about. They said, we will guide you. The idea was the return to the sacred circles for women to heal the wounds that they have carried for generations, the assault upon the sacred feminine of the, you know, through generations, plus their own selves, so that they could lead the way during this time. This is about the return of the sacred feminine, sacred masculine, and the clan mothers, the way of the clan mothers, which is a traditional matrilineal way of all First Nations people here on Turtle Island.
0: Mm-hmm. Well, when you say the divine feminine, what do you mean, and what is the divine masculine? I may have my own ideas, but I'm not quite as clear, maybe. What do you say it is?
1: Well, one thing about the divine feminine and divine masculine is the tribal consciousness that this brings us back to. Tribal consciousness, okay, it's unity. It's harmony and balance. It's respect, okay. It's understanding in the matrilineal society, for instance, with the clan mothers, that the clan mothers were, you know, brought the wisdom. Their mothers, sisters, aunties, and grandmothers, you know, all women are givers of life. And they were respected, and the clan mothers were renowned for the wisdom that they carried. They chose to go to war or not. They chose the chiefs. And they could dispel that chief if the chief wasn't really working for the whole of the people, for the good of the people. So when you have this system with the clan mothers or the matrilineal society, that means that there was a balance and harmony between the men and the women. there was great respect between them both. The men were the warriors, you could say, and the women were, you know, were the ones who upheld the ways for the people. They determined whether to go to war or not. But the men were the protectors of the women and the children. And the women, you know, held the wisdom and knowledge of how, you know, when to move camp, where to go, when to go to war, when not to go to war, and so on and so forth. And the women were very important in all of their, you know, the determinations of what the people were going to be doing or not. When the Europeans came here, you know, women didn't even have the vote. Women right. couldn't even go to school. They were basically, you know, owned. So they came here into Turtle Island with matrilineal societies, and that was quickly done away with.
2: Right. You know?
1: So when I say the return of the sacred feminine, it represents the harmony and balance of men and women. We have been pitted against each other. Men carry great wounds, as do women.
0: Well, yeah, and the wounds are these exactly self-imposed cultural values that we've accepted, and in a way, you know, it's now been passed down generation to generation, and we haven't known any other way. So what yes. you're saying is this return of this divine masculine, feminine, feminine, masculine, will give us a right relationship. And,
1: that's you know. Correct. Because, you know, society has pitted us against each other and against ourselves, you know.
0: Yeah.
1: And it starts from early childhood. We know that. I mean, you just start to look around and you can just see the sexualizing of girls, and you can see, you know, you know, what happens to boys. Boys are supposed to be this way, do this, look that, act that way. And girls are supposed to be this way, look that way, and act that way. Where's your true nature? You know, where's your individuality? Where's your own spirit in all of this?
0: Uh-huh.
1: You know, it's pretty much missing. So when you grow up, you have this agenda about, you know, as a woman, you know, I grew up this way. I had an idea. I was told that where my position was, what my part was, and what a man's part was, you know. I didn't even really know myself. We don't really know ourselves because we're acting.
0: Well, where'd you grow up? I mean, if you don't mind telling
1: I grew up here in the Hudson Valley. I was born here on Turtle Island. I was born actually in this area in the Hudson Valley, yeah, upstate New York. Yeah.
0: And kind of a normal American family, although you had these roots somewhere?
1: Well, I was born in 1942. I was born actually in New Paltz here. It's only 100 miles from New York City in the Hudson Valley. And I don't know about normal American family. I suppose you'd say it's the typical. I grew up Catholic, you know, and very early realized that there was something very wrong with that. you know, I won't get into that right now, but, you know, I had my own connectedness to nature. I had my own instincts. I was very early involved with the elemental world, with a lot of esoteric experiences and in interacting with other dimensions and other beings and so on and so forth. So I did have that. And, you know, growing up in, I guess you'd say, the typical American way, the American dream syndrome, which is also a big lie, you know, it's gone, you know.
0: Well, now it's gone for sure.
1: Yeah, it's gone for sure. It's gone. It was, but it's no longer.
0: But it really wasn't ever, although, you know, there were people like my father who grew up very poor who did achieve a certain level of success, but it didn't make him happy. That's the thing.
1: Well, that's exactly right. This is what I'm talking about. It's sort of like you strive for the American dream, which doesn't really give you that inner peace or
0: happiness. But it did give him satisfaction, at least because he was, you know, he was a Taurus, and he wanted that satisfaction of having, you know, at least comfortable material, you know, substances. But getting back to the other thing that you were saying, this over sexualization of this commercialism, I think the reason people are so, let's call it, indulgent on their sexuality, because in a sense that's the only way that connects them to nature, that human nature, that nature, that animal part of us. It's like it's misplaced, it's overemphasized, because there's no other nature that we're really so connected with. You know what I mean by that?
1: Well, I think it's misplaced because it's sexualizing. It's not your sexuality. It's the culture's sexualizing the female. You know, there's the difference. And I think it's way out of balance, you know. I mean, and it really, yes, we are sexual beings. Naturally, we are sexual beings, but we are being sexualized. You know, we're being told how we must look and dress in order to be acceptable. And so it's a false sense of self. And people see only the outside, you know. Yeah. And so we don't really know who that person is. They don't really even know themselves, because they're taught that they must look, appear, or do certain things to their bodies in order to be acceptable or loved or whatever.
0: Right, but I'm also saying that this indulgence on even sexuality, of course sexuality is normal, but they're, at least in the cities with the everything, it's an overindulgence. And my theory is that people go there because there's no other way to connect nature except through this overindulgence of their bodies.
1: Does that make sense? Yeah, I understand what you're saying. Mm-hmm. I think that people are so longing and so hungry for what they've lost, and that's a bit of confusion, and they're seeking something, they're desperate for something. And what I feel they're desperate for is their true nature, their spiritual selves, their that inner peace, that when you know that you are, you know, a spirit is embodied within us. You know, we are spirit. We are part of Creator, Mother, Father. We are created by that as a sacred child. You know, I feel we are all sacred children. If you just look at a child, an innocent, a firstborn, you know, they don't have original sin. You know, that's really ridiculous. But we're told that we're told that we do, you know, and taught that. And then you have guilt and you have shame, you know. And I think the excess is to break through the chains, and it's excessive, and it's going in the wrong direction, I feel.
0: Well, yeah, no, I totally agree. So in your workshops and talk, how do you work with people?
1: Well, you know, trying to help people understand their true nature. You know, getting them to see what really is within your own heart spirit. What is the truth within you? And it's very important that we pinpoint and identify what we have been brainwashed or trained to believe, not only about ourselves, but about others.
0: Like what kind of thing are you talking about? Like what do we believe?
1: Well, it's interesting because doing this work that I was guided to do, this healing work, for instance, I came to the conclusion that everyone that I worked with over many periods of years, different ages, different heritages, it didn't matter, all have the same core beliefs. And I thought, this is a conspiracy. How could everybody have these same core beliefs? Nobody talks about them. They're sort of like your internal world that you keep hidden.
0: Like what? Do you mean?
1: Well, for instance, one of the main core beliefs that people have is that they are not lovable.
0: Oh.
1: That there's something wrong with them, that they are bad, and that they are being punished, and that nothing will ever work. no matter what they do, that they're a failure. A great percentage of people have this list of core beliefs. Yes. And I found that this is a generational thing. It's passed down from generation to generation. It's a societal system. You have dysfunctional families. You have alcoholism. You have all these things that children are growing up with. And through generations, various things are passed. And these beliefs are passed through one generation after the other. And it's really pretty false, a perception of ourselves and of others and the world.
0: Right. So how do you, I think you told me you developed a special process of breaking down those beliefs.
1: What yeah. Yeah. Well, because first of all, people have to find out what are their, I call them brainwashing programs, because they're so in, they're so embedded within our psyche. And they we function according to these programs, and not we don't really even realize it. They pretty much rule our lives. You know, when you're brainwashed, you don't know you're brainwashed. But you have this internal voice. People can say, well, I constantly hear this voice telling me that I should, that I'm not good enough, or nobody wants me. Or, and some people have this voice that said, well, we should just kill ourselves, or just let's just kill ourselves. I mean, people have these inner dialogue that they live with.
0: How do you free yourself?
1: You have to identify your program. It's like a computer, Alan. If you want to change, if you want to change a program in your computer, you must find the program first that you want to eliminate. So you have to identify that program, find that program. Then you have to eliminate, then you have to insert the new program. So it's basically deprogramming and reprogramming. But the majority of what people are ruled by are these core programs that is false beliefs, started when you're very young, like you're like a little sponge. You know, who do you look to when you're a child? You look to the two important people, if you have them in your life, to tell you who you are, show you what life is about, and they basically build your foundation. They give you important building blocks in your foundation. You have to find out what are the building blocks that are missing from your foundation. And we have the capacity to rebuild our foundation, and that's this process. But you have to find all the pieces. It's like a giant puzzle. You must find all the pieces to the puzzle, and it is a process. Healing is a journey. It's like a shamanic journey.
0: Well, how can people get in touch with you?
1: Well, they could connect with me through my email, which is starbeing@pronetisp. I also have a book. I have the Core Methodology book, and I have another book called The Star Children and Star Children Today, and Magic and Phenomenon. That's a wonderful book.
0: Oh, that sounds good. Maybe we'll do a show about that sometime, okay?
1: Sure. Yeah.
0: Because there really is magic in the world, isn't there?
1: Well, there is magic in the world. And the thing is that people experience magic and phenomena, and they're either afraid of it, or they doubt it, or they're told that they're crazy. You know, but the star children is a phenomenon that has been occurring through many generations. And now at this time on Earth, because of the Earth changes and the new paradigm that we've entered into, which is the fifth hoop, 1,000 years of peace, that's where we are.
0: Whose prediction is that?
1: Well, this is a First Nations prediction. First Nations prophecy, and it was also given to me that we are entering into the fifth hoop of peace, is a Hopi prophecy, and it relates to the return of the sacred feminine. In relation to the rainbow prophecy, the fifth world, fifth hoop of peace, and the return of the sacred feminine. They're all in connectedness at this time of this new shift, this new paradigm.
0: Uh-huh.
1: We're in an amazing time. We are in an extraordinary time, and we all agree to be here, right?
0: Exactly. So
1: we all agreed.
0: Yes. So what does the future look like as this? I mean, what's the possible future? What's the beautiful unfoldment that you see is possible as we start to honor these ancient ways, these sacred ways?
1: Well, one thing, I have I have always had a great faith. I feel very grateful for that. I believe in the power of the light. I've had extraordinary experiences with that. There are the light beings. There are, whether you want to call them angelic beings, beings of light, there are those levels of high frequencies that are really functioning and working. They're constantly working. It's up to us to align ourselves with that higher frequency now. That means emotional, physical, and spiritual frequency. When you are inundated with fear and doubt and judgment and jealousy and hatred, you are functioning on a lower frequency. This is the time, the age of enlightenment is the fifth world, is about the age of enlightenment. The light is a high frequency. So bringing that high frequency of light within you is becoming enlightened, and you become the light, and you are accelerated into a higher frequency, which shifts you into this fifth hoop, this fifth world.
0: And that's where we're at.
1: That's where we're at. So we are at a crossroads. We all have a choice. We've all been given free will. We are co-creators, every one of us. We are co-creating whether we know it or not.
0: So, I mean, this fifth hoop is already taking place. And so will it take 20 years or 100 years for the whole planet to make this transformation, you think?
1: You know, I really don't know that, Alan. I feel we are in the middle of this. We're right in the beginning of this great shift. We can see this. We can see the awakening of people. We can see the breaking up and shattering of everything. We can see the chaos accelerating, and we can see people gaining enlightenment. So we see these two things simultaneously happening side by side, you know, jockeying for position. So we are all a part of this, you know. And I just want to say that, for instance, at the World Peace Celebration Day, this is a perfect time to come together to raise the frequency, to come into alignment with, you know, with that, to tip the balance, you know.
0: That's true. Earth Day, the ones here in New York, my friends in Oregon and Newport, Oregon, everywhere. It's a time to just plant the seed. It's a great time to plant the seed of remembering who and what we are and where we came from. Thank you,
1: yes,
0: Barbara, for talking to me tonight.
1: You're welcome, Alan. Thank you so much for asking me.

0: The views represented in this program are not necessarily those of KYAQ, its staff, board, or volunteers.
1: We hope your interest has been piqued by Alan Steinfeld's New Realities, underwritten by New Visions Arts and Alan's discussions of the new paradigm with world-renowned masters. 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And thank you for tuning in.
2: 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So we're being asked to be alive in this time when we can hold the grief and hold it knowing that the grief and the outrage that comes up when we see what we're losing.
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Hola, gracias por sintonizar su estación KYQ 91.7 FM, Radio Comunitario, La Ola Latina, música vibrante, historias culturales y amor a la comunidad, todo en español y para el corazón de nuestra comunidad.

Thomas Sheldon on the Fender bass. Chris Layton and George Raines on the drums. Jimmy Lee Vaughn, bad boy himself on guitar. Room full of blues horn. Angela Sterling. My name's Stevie Ray Vaughan. We had fun doing our best for you tonight. Thank you so much.

KYQ is bringing the seven-piece Moon Mountain String Band to Newport on June 28th at 7 p.m. in the Maritime Heritage Museum. Come hear them play a blend of traditional bluegrass, roots, and newgrass. You can get tickets at kyaq.org for $20. See you there.

Okay, now. Now, we played together once on the LP session. That was the one time. And then we practiced together 3 days, the four of us. And that's John Kahn and Skip Prokop and Alan. And I've jammed with John a few times, never with Skip. Alan, I guess, has played with Skip, never with John. And we all together, we've played like 4 days. And so it's half a session, you know, half a session, because we're going to jam, because, you know, what the hell, how much do we know? And the other half is numbers. And but I want you to know, like, this is the truth of where we're playing, so now you know where it's at. Okay.

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But let's think about a guy that loses his girl. 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

0: jar to war, bin to gin, and hearth to hearts. Our winner this week is Mimi Hedwig, who listens to WUTC in Chattanooga, Tennessee.
1: Upstairs, downstairs, out in the kitchen. 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
0: For the new puzzle, I'm looking for one of the main characters in a popular children's book and movie. Split the character's name into three pieces, and you have two pronouns spelled out and a possessive pronoun phonetically. So again, send me one of the main characters in a popular children's book and movie. Split the character's name into three pieces, and you will have two pronouns spelled out and a possessive pronoun phonetically. When you have the answer, send your name, your answer, and the station on which you hear the puzzle to puzzle@kpov.org. I'll select one winner from among any answers received by this Saturday.
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2: Now here's local and regional news, information, and weather brought to you by the KYAQ Community News Network. A 38-foot male gray whale had been dead for weeks before it washed ashore Monday night on a beach south of Newport. There are signs of killer whale predation, Marine Mammal Stranding Network program manager Jim Rice said Tuesday as he used a gloved hand to point to lacerations on the whale's flipper, jaw, and body. Rice brought along a small group of Oregon State University students to watch as he collected a sample of blubber and placed it in a cup to be tested in a lab at the Hatford Marine Science Center. The whale was likely dead for a couple of weeks before it washed ashore south of South Beach State Park, Rice said. It's the third gray whale that has washed up along the shores of Lincoln and Lane counties this spring. 27 have been stranded in Washington this year, according to the Cascadia Research Collective. Malnourished whales have been dying in the Pacific Northwest during their spring migration, pointing toward a population decline due to lack of feed in the Arctic Ocean. It's alarming to see so many gray whales washing up on our beaches, Rice said. Although this particular gray whale was likely killed by an orca, its death might fit into this overall pattern, Rice said. Killer whales tend to go after young gray whale calves, he explained. The fact that this adult male was preyed upon might suggest it was weakened or not fully healthy, although it's difficult to say for certain. It is uncertain what, if anything, will be done with the whale carcass because its disposal is up to Oregon State Parks. Sheila Escudero, The Lincoln Chronicle. The Confederated Tribes of the Umatilla Indian Reservation is on track to regain control over civil legal matters on its tribal land. Governor Kotek in late May signed a proclamation to return civil jurisdiction to the tribes, aiming to undo a 73-year-old federal law that took away federal legal resources from most tribes located in Oregon without their consent. The U.S. Department of Interior still has to approve the request. The U.S. Congress in 1953 passed a law withdrawing federal criminal jurisdiction on reservations in six states, including in Oregon, and authorizing those states to assume most criminal and civil jurisdiction over most tribal lands. The law was part of a greater federal effort to shrink resources for the Bureau of Indian Affairs and assimilate Native Americans by moving them to

0: cities. The law was amended in 1968 to allow a state to return jurisdiction to the federal government through retrocession. And in the 70s and 80s, the state retroceded its criminal jurisdiction over the Confederated Tribes of the Umatilla Indian Reservation and the Burns Paiute Tribes. Oregon lawmakers in 2025 unanimously passed Senate Bill 1011, a law creating a process for federally recognized tribes in Oregon to request that the governor return legal jurisdiction to the tribes. This action restores the tribe's independent power to administer justice, Kotek said. Moving forward, the Confederated Tribes of the Umatilla Indian Reservation and all sovereign tribes utilizing this path can continue to determine their destinies on their own terms. Mia Maldonado, The Oregon Capitol Chronicle. A proposal to overhaul Lincoln City's water and sewer rates stalled Monday night after councilors split over how fairly the changes would treat typical households versus the biggest users. Finance Director Debbie Bridges told the council the new structure was based on an analysis by consulting firm Waterworth with two main goals: soften impacts on low-use and fixed-income customers and encourage water conservation while still raising enough revenue to keep the systems running. Councilor Marcy Baker led opposition to adopting the new rate structure without more detailed data. She pointed out that the largest percentage increases would hit what she described as the median user. I just have a hard time not looking this and seeing a 30% increase on the standard medium user as what this is, Baker said. Councilor Rick Mark argued that, unpopular as rate hikes may be, the city's first obligation was to keep the water and sewer plants operating. No one likes to have increased bills, Mark said, but I think the first goal here is not to incentivize conservation, but to keep the city's water treatment system and sewage treatment system operating the way it should, and the costs of that just keep increasing. Baker ultimately made a motion directing staff to bring back detailed financials on current water usage across all customer classes. That motion failed by a tie vote. When Councilor Mark later moved to approve the resolution, which would have adopted the new rates effective August 15th, the council deadlocked with a tie vote. Mayor Susan Walke indicated the water and sewer rate resolution would return at a future meeting once staff can provide the additional analysis requested by the council. Kiara Morgan, Oregon Coast Breaking News. Lincoln County Fair Manager and OSU 4-H Agent Heather Tower told county commissioners during their June 3rd meeting that the Lincoln County Fair is set to return to Newport this summer with a full slate of events, including a carnival, rodeo, live music, and 4-H activities. The 2026 fair will run Thursday, July 2nd through Saturday, July 4th, primarily at the Lincoln County Commons in Newport. Tower said the event will use the rodeo grounds for the rodeo and close much of Harney Street for the rest of the fair activities. This year's fair will feature a full carnival for the first time in roughly a decade. Carnival access will require tickets or wristbands, but general fair admission to the Lincoln County Fair remains free. The fair will include a main stage with live music all 3 days, along with a full 4-H program. Youth will show livestock, hold their traditional market auction on Friday, July 3rd at 3 p.m., and display static exhibits such as canning, arts, and crafts. Open class entries are returning as well, and online entry is already available through the fair website, www.thelincolncountyfair.com. Tower emphasized that the Lincoln County Fair remains a countywide community event. She invited the public to attend and support local youth. The Oregon Health Authority issued a health advisory Tuesday for unsafe levels of fecal bacteria in ocean waters at the popular Nye Beach in Newport. The health authority said people should avoid wading in nearby creeks, pools of water on the beach, or in discolored water, and stay clear of water runoff flowing into the ocean. While this advisory is in effect at Nye Beach, health officials said other types of recreational activities, such as playing or walking on the beach, pose no health risk. A ban on burning yard debris anywhere in Lincoln County goes into effect on Monday, June 15th, and will remain in place until October 15th. The Lincoln County Fire Defense Board and Oregon Department of Forestry announced Tuesday they were implementing the annual burn ban due to increasingly dry conditions. Fire danger continues to increase each year, and these consistent dates allow residents to plan accordingly, according to the announcement. Individual fire districts may adjust ban dates based on local weather and fire risk. This ban only applies to yard debris burning. Community members are encouraged to check with their local fire agency for district-specific restrictions and guidance. Now, here's the extended weather forecast for the Central Lincoln Coast for Thursday, June 11th. And it can be summed up with two words, sunny and warm. For today, sunny with a high near 65, with a light wind north-northwest, 13 in the morning, gusting to 18 miles per hour. Mostly clear tonight with a low around 50 and continued breezy. On Friday, sunny with a high near 65, with the winds gusting to 24 miles per hour, a low of 51 and breezy. On Saturday, sunny with a high near 75 degrees, with the north wind gusting to 20 miles per hour. Mostly clear Saturday night with a low around 61. And on Sunday, sunny with a high near 82 degrees, mostly clear Sunday night with a low of 61. On Monday, sunny with a high near 75. On Tuesday, sunny with a high near 66. And on Wednesday, mostly sunny with a high near 62 degrees. And that's the news from KYAQ, Lincoln County's only community radio station.
1: The Public News Service Daily Newscast for June the 11th, 2026. I'm Mike Clifford. CENTCOM says the U.S. military launched strikes against multiple targets in Iran Wednesday evening. It said the latest operation is in response to Iran's unwarranted and continued aggression. Defense Secretary Pete Hegseth said the Central Command will be busy because Trump said we will be hitting Iran hard, and we will be. A source tells CNN that a Qatari delegation that traveled to Tehran to bridge the remaining gaps between the U.S. and Iran remains in the country. That despite the ongoing hostilities. Meantime, soccer is often referred to as the beautiful game for the international spirit it inspires. But New England-based immigrant support groups are warning FIFA World Cup fans to know their rights before arriving here in the U.S.
2: They say federal ICE agents have engaged in racially motivated arrests of individuals with no criminal background, causing them both physical and psychological harm. Pangiyoti Cholkis with the Maine Immigrants' Rights Coalition says tourists should have an emergency contingency plan in case they are detained.
3: Right now, there's atrocities and human rights violations occurring, and there are risks. It's not a safe time to be traveling, and people should be aware of that.
2: Cholkis says FIFA and the Boston 26 Organizing Committee should uphold their human rights statements and keep ICE away from the games. Federal officials say no enforcement actions are planned, but agents may be stationed at some venues to help with security. Support for this reporting was provided by the Andrew Carnegie Foundation, formerly Carnegie Corporation of New York. I'm Catherine Carley.
1: Next, the stories of Americans impacted by climate change-driven severe weather are on display this week as part of an exhibit on the National Mall. The Museum of Unnatural Disasters highlights the experiences of people affected by natural disasters ranging from extreme heat in the Southwest to the wildfires in Los Angeles in 2025. That includes Roseanne Keeley, a grocery store owner from Asheville, who lived through Hurricane Helene. She describes the challenges she faced operating her business, even as critical infrastructure failed.
4: There was a lot of loss of products, some loss of sales, and then so many other businesses had it a lot worse. Restaurants couldn't operate. They lost all of the goods they had in their coolers and freezers, and they couldn't cook.
1: Hurricane Helene displaced thousands in North Carolina and killed more than 200 people across the Southeast. And asked by reporters whether he was concerned about new economic data that showed inflation last month surged to the highest rate since early 2023, NBC notes that Trump praised the government figures. Trump said, "I love inflation. You know why? Because as soon as the war is over, when the war is over, it's coming down. It's going to come back down like a rock," he said. This is Public News Service. And Utah is one of the best states in the country for child well-being. That's according to a report we've been following. It's called the 2026 Kids Count Data Book. It's from the Annie Casey Foundation.
5: Advocates are urging lawmakers, educators, and community groups use the data as a roadmap building on Utah's strengths while addressing gaps early, especially for working families and children facing barriers. Martin Munoz with the advocacy group Choices for Utah's Children says the state's strongest performance came in family and community measures.
6: Because of that community support, that community connection, that is the domain that has helped Utah become a top state in the nation.
5: Munoz says the report also points to challenges ahead. He says state leaders need to focus more attention on child health policy while also sustaining recent gains in education. The group says those two areas will be key if the state wants to hold on to its high ranking. I'm Mark Richardson.
1: And if you're a voter in Colorado, you probably noticed an uptick in canvassers asking for signatures. Many are working overtime to meet looming deadlines for getting measures onto the November ballot.
7: Charlie Kessler with Provecho Collective is trying to convince voters to consider replacing Colorado's flat income tax with a graduated tax, where people earning more pay more and people earning less pay less. Kessler says Initiative 195 would enable the state to invest in chronically underfunded areas like child care, education, and health care by raising taxes on individuals earning over $500,000 a year.
8: Which is going to raise around $2 billion for the state. We're really hoping some of that will go towards teacher pay and making sure we have smaller classroom sizes for kids.
7: Initiative 195 was launched by Protect Colorado's Future, a coalition of community, grassroots, and policy organizations. The measure would cut taxes for 97% of Coloradans. The top 3% of earners would see their tax rates rise from the current level, 4.4%, to as high as 8.4% for people earning more than $1 million a year. I'm Eric Galatas.
1: Finally, organizers in Iowa are using music and community events to try to shift attitudes in rural America. The Backroads Tour Music Festival is coming to the state this weekend.
9: People who live and work in rural areas say they don't have many chances to connect outside of work and school, which researchers say has created civic deserts in rural communities. Rural Organizing Community Engagement Director Dom Holmes says people feel isolated, leading to ongoing division among neighbors.
10: Folks are just simply not gathering with their neighbors. They're in isolated bubbles, and they don't really know the neighbors that they feel animosity towards.
9: The Backroads Tour will wind its way across 12 states. The first Iowa date is in Dubuque this Saturday, nestled along the Mississippi River on the state's eastern border. I'm Mark Moran.
1: This is Mike Clifford for Public News Service. 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
11: 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On Thursday, June the 11th, Chuck Tortola will play music influenced by classic rock, blues, folk, and country. That happens from 6:30 to 8:30 at the Drift Inn in Yahats. The Lincoln City Music Circle for Acoustic Instruments, Voices, and Audiences of All Ages will take place from 4 to 6. That's in the Lincoln City Community Center in Lincoln City. There'll be a Thursday jam night hosted by Donnie King from 6 to 8 at the Eagles Lodge in downtown Newport. And there will be a jam session from 8:30 until closing at the Snug Harbor in Lincoln City. On Friday, June the 12th, Touch of Grey will be playing an eclectic mix of songs from 6 to 8:30 at the C Note in Yahats. Madison Rose and the Paradise Band will present a tribute to the timeless music of Sade, beginning at 6 in the Lincoln City Cultural Center in Lincoln City. Paris and Jose will play from 5 to 7 at the Attic Lounge in the Salishan Coastal Lodge in Glendenen Beach. And Ian Smith and Morgan Silverhorn will play originals and covers with a little humor from 6:30 to 8:30 at the Drift Inn in Yahats. There will be a traditional music jam with Bill Louie and Morgan Silverhorn from 2 to 4. followed by the musical magic of Dave Austin from 5 to 7:30, and both are at the Bayside Cellars in Yahats. Barbara Turrell will play music ranging from artisanal folk to country with notes of bluegrass and hints of jazz. That's from 1 to 3 at Moe's Patio on the Bay in Newport. DJ Metal will be playing club hits from 10 until closing in the Rogue River Lounge at the Chinook Winds Casino Resort in Lincoln City. And the Walport Acoustic Jam will take place from 3 to 5 at the Walport Community Center in Walport. There'll be an open mic from 6 to 8 at the Tasty Tiki in Agate Beach, Newport. Coming up on Saturday, June the 13th, the 100 Pound Hound will be playing funk rock from 6 to 8 at the Foamy Frenzy After Party, and that's outside on the deck at the Pelican Brewing Company in Lincoln City. At last, we'll be playing standards from the Great American Songbook from 1 to 3 at Moe's Patio on the Bay in Newport. The Sunny Hess Band will play blues and rock from 5:30 to 7:30 at the Beechcrest Brewing Company in Glendon Beach. And Dylan Crawford will be playing chilled out rock with a reggae flavor from 6 to 8 at the Fishing Rock Eatery and Lounge in Depot Bay. The Gray Whales will be rocking it out from 6 to 9 at the Eagles Lodge in downtown Newport. Safety Orange will play indie punk from 6 to 8 at the Tasty Tiki in Agate Beach, Newport. And Old Peculiar will play everything from Hank Williams' country ballads to Frank Zappa's political psychedelic rock with tuneful stops along the way from 6 to 9 at the Old Oregon Saloon in Lincoln City. Chuck Torley will perform classic rock, blues, and folk from 6 to 8:30 at the Drift Inn in Yahats. Justin Curry will be playing his electric violin from 4 to 6 at the Bayside Cellars in Yahats. The Dive Bar Steve Experiment will take place from 3 to 6 at the Bay Haven Inn at the Bay in Newport. And DJ Metal will play from 10 until closing in the Rogue River Lounge at the Chinook Winds Casino Resort in Lincoln City. On Sunday, June the 14th, Fly Through Time with Leapin' Louie. It's a comedy cowboy circus about animals who fly. It's from 2 to 3:30 at the Newport Performing Arts Center in Nye Beach, Newport. Porter McClister will showcase his iconic guitar style and unforgettable voice from 2 to 5 at the Snug Harbor Bar and Grill in Lincoln City. The Lucky Gap String Band will be playing from 1 to 3 at Moe's Patio on the Bay in Newport. Justin Curry will be playing his electric violin from 3 to 5 at the Tasty Tiki in Agate Beach, Newport. The Tex Brooklyn Experiment will play blues, rock, jazz, country, Zydeco standards, reggae, and requests with lots of original humor and songs mixed in. And that's from 6 to 8:30 at the Drift Inn in Yahats. The Overdue Bills, that full little acoustic band of cool dudes, will play locally harvested original tunes and freaky fun 1920 blues ballads from 4 to 6 at the Yahats Underground Pub in Yahats. DTW Light will play environmentally friendly, socially conscious, and sustainable jazz and funk from 4 to 6 at the Beechcrest Brewing Company in Glendon Beach. And there will be a Sunday jam from 3 to 6 at the Bay Haven Inn at the Bay in Newport. And the Sunday Sounds open mic with Mr. Dave Austin will be from 1 to 3 in the Cafe Chill in Walport. On Monday, June 15, John Shippey will play folk rock and Americana from 6:30 to 8:30 at the Drift Inn in Yahats. And on Tuesday, June the 16th, the Odoo Bills will play the blues, country, and the dead from 5 to 7 at the Underground Pub in Yahats. Linda Yap will play mellow acoustic classics from 5:30 to 8 at Zarita's in Nye Beach, Newport. Mike Tolle will play acoustic blues from 6:30 to 8:30 at the Drift Inn in Yahats. And the Lincoln City Bluegrass Jam will take place from 6 to 8 at the Eagles Lodge in Lincoln City. That concludes this edition of the KYQ Music and Arts Calendar, which can be heard on the News Hours Wednesday through Friday of each week. Thank you for listening and supporting live music and the arts in Lincoln County.
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13: It's Tuesday, June 9, 2026.
14: The news comes just days after Secretary Rawlins dismissed a local lawmaker's warning that screwworm was detected in Mexico, just a mile from the U.S. border.
15: Flesh-eating screwworm detected in Texas for first time in decades. Big Oil snubs Trump administration's efforts to develop oil and gas in Alaska's National Wildlife Refuge. Plus,
16: Consumers Energy, which owns and operates the plant, says keeping it open costs millions of dollars.
15: Trump gives declining coal industry new $700 million taxpayer bailout.
13: Wow, all of those bailouts and more. Straight ahead from BradBlog.com. I'm Brad Friedman.
15: And I'm Desi Doyen.
13: Stand by for 6 minutes of independent green news, politics, analysis, and snarky comment.
17: Energy shouldn't need subsidy. We have so many different forms of energy, but...
13: Oh, I bet he's got a big butt. This is your Green News Report. Okay, Desi Doyen, we'll get to Donald Trump's big butt in a second. But first, we start with the screwworm.
15: Yes, we do. Some ominous news. The U.S. Department of Agriculture confirmed late last week that the New World screwworm, a flesh-eating parasite that mainly afflicts cattle and wildlife, has reached South Texas, now detected in 4 animals that were located hundreds of miles apart. The screwworm rarely affects people and poses no risk to the food supply. But scientists say it is critical to stop the spread of the parasite in the U.S. because it has the potential to devastate the nation's cattle industry, which is already being pummeled by the impacts of drought on cattle herds. New World screwworm had been eradicated in the U.S. in the 1960s through a U.S.-funded program to distribute sterile male screwworm flies in affected areas, but congressional funding for biosecurity eroded over time. And then 15 months ago, Elon Musk's Doge Bros eliminated funding for the screwworm program and fired a third of the Agriculture Department's staff.
13: Because why? Protecting against screwworm is too woke?
15: On DW News, Philip Kaufman, entomologist of Texas A&M University, called the situation very serious.
18: This is an incredibly damaging pest when it's not treated in proper amounts of time and can result in the death of the animal. And it not only affects livestock, it affects wildlife, companion animals, so cats and dogs, as well as humans.
13: Well, why worry? Beef prices are so cheap now anyway, right?
15: Not really. Canada has implemented a temporary ban on livestock from the U.S. Climate also plays a role. According to the National Institutes of Health, the screwworm's range has expanded thanks to man-made global warming. On a side note, the Centers for Disease Control has announced that Chagas disease, a parasitic illness spread by a different insect that does affect humans, is now endemic in the U.S., also because rising temperatures have expanded its range.
13: Well, good news. We have a president who has a lot of experience dealing with pandemics, so why worry?
15: More bad news for America's farmers and ranchers. The U.S. Drought Monitor reported Monday that May 2026 was the second driest May ever recorded in the U.S. in 130 years of record keeping, second only to May 1934 during the catastrophic Dust Bowl.
13: Oh, man.
15: The Trump administration said it will steer $700 million taxpayer dollars to bail out the declining coal industry, using authority under the Wartime Defense Production Act, asserting that the move is necessary to meet rising electricity demand, despite coal's much higher cost compared to renewable energy. The funding would build new polluting coal plants and coal export facilities on the West Coast. To prop up the coal industry, the Trump Energy Department is also forcing several costly, uneconomic coal-fired power plants to operate past their scheduled shutdown dates, against the wishes of their owners and grid operators. And it has already cost ratepayers hundreds of millions of dollars to keep them open. Plus, on top of that, the Trump EPA has weakened air and water pollution limits on coal plants. And finally, some good news up in Alaska for the fragile and embattled Arctic National Wildlife Refuge. Once again, the Trump administration held an auction to sell off leases to drill for oil and gas in the pristine refuge, as required under the massive tax cut law passed by the Republican-controlled Congress last year. And once again, major oil companies declined. Only two small companies won bids. The lack of interest reflects the industry's position that drilling in the refuge is a losing proposition.
13: Passed by losers. For much more on all of these stories and the ones we couldn't get to today, check out our newly redesigned website at greennews.bradblog.com. 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

KYQ is bringing the 7-piece Moon Mountain String Band to Newport on June 28th at 7 p.m. in the Maritime Heritage Museum. 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

0: June 9th, 2026. Yesterday afternoon, President Donald J. Trump officially nominated Acting Attorney General Todd Blanche to become the Attorney General of the United States. Before going to the Department of Justice, Blanche was Trump's personal attorney. He led Trump's criminal defense team in the case of falsifying records to cover up hush money payments to adult film actress Stormy Daniels, as well as his defense against the two cases brought by special counsel Jack Smith, the one indicting him for trying to overturn the results of the 2020 presidential election, and the one indicting him for retaining classified documents after leaving office. Since he took over for former Attorney General Pam Bondi, Blanche has openly flouted the law in order to do Trump's bidding. He secured indictments against people Trump perceives to be enemies, including former FBI Director James Comey for posting on Instagram a picture of seashells arranged to form the number 8647. He backed the deal Trump made with the Department of Justice to establish a $1.776 billion slush fund to pay off those convicted of committing crimes surrounding Trump's attempt to overturn the results of the 2020 election, including storming the U.S. Capitol on January 6, 2021. Blanche put his name to the second half of that deal that seems to be being eclipsed by the slush fund. An agreement between Trump and the Department of Justice promising to drop any pending claims against Trump, his oldest sons, or the Trump Organization for past illegalities in tax returns and promising not to conduct audits of Trump's tax returns. In the 1920s, gangster Al Capone kept his hands clean of direct evidence of the crimes he committed. The federal government finally took him down by convicting him of federal income tax evasion. Trump's nomination of Blanche directly challenges Republican senators to collude with him to flout the will of rank-and-file Republicans and break the law. In November 2025, the Senate voted unanimously to pass the Epstein Files Transparency Act. This law required the Department of Justice to release all the files compiled by the FBI in its investigation of sex offender Jeffrey Epstein no later than December 19, 2025. The Department of Justice has ignored that law. To date, it has released about half the files. Many of those it has released are heavily redacted, although the law expressly prohibits such redactions. Instead, the Department of Justice released previously unknown names of Epstein's survivors. Mike Spector and Lindo So of Reuters reported yesterday that those survivors are now under threat from Trump supporters. "She'll be unalived," someone wrote under a news report of an accuser demanding the release of the files. "She really should have stayed quiet. R.I.P." In her testimony before the House Oversight and Government Reform Committee, Bondi told members of Congress that Blanche was in charge of the process and the entire release of the Epstein files. Bondi also said that she had nothing to do with the transfer of Epstein's associate, Ghislaine Maxwell, a convicted sex offender, from prison to a minimum security camp. As Annie Grayer, MJ Lee, Paula Reed, and Marshall Cohen of CNN reported, that transfer happened just after Blanche interviewed Maxwell for 9 hours. In that interview, Maxwell said nothing that would tie Trump to Epstein's crimes, language Trump loyalists used to push back against the story reported just weeks before by Khadija Safdar and Joe Palazzolo in the Wall Street Journal that what appears to be Trump's signature is at the bottom of a birthday card to Epstein, suggesting the two shared a wonderful secret. The words were written over a drawing of a naked girl. MAGA Republicans supported Trump in 2024 because he promised to release the Epstein files, and Senate Republicans responded to their anger that the Trump administration was hiding those files by voting unanimously to require, not request, their release. Now Trump is demanding they abandon those voters to put the man behind that cover-up into office as the top law enforcement officer in the country. As David Kurtz of Talking Points Memo explained today, if Republican senators confirm Blanche, they will be rubber stamping Trump's perversion of the Department of Justice and encouraging it to continue, blessing wide-ranging and extreme corruption. No accountability, no roadblocks, no pumping the brakes. That rubber stamp on criminality would fall just as the corruption of the administration has become too obvious to pretend doesn't exist. New stories out today examine new aspects of that corruption. Joshua Kaplan, Justin Elliott, and Alex Murjeski of ProPublica reported that an Indian billionaire appears to have gotten Trump to ease sanctions against his family's energy empire by investing $100 million in a Texas startup company in which Donald Trump Jr. is an investor. Upon the Ambani family's investment in America First Refining, the startup secured beneficial U.S. policies for which it had been lobbying. The journalists report that long-standing problems with the company make it unlikely that the refinery America First has promised will ever get built, especially at a time when refineries are expensive and unprofitable. The journalists note that it has become a theme of Trump's second term, overseas investors with interests before the administration putting money into the Trump family's business interests. Last December, looking only at publicly disclosed investments, the one the journalists uncovered today was secret, Forbes estimated that Don Jr.'s net worth had jumped from about $50 million to about $300 million since the 2024 election. In Mother Jones Today, scholar of corruption Casey Michel explored the many connections between Trump's son-in-law Jared Kushner and Middle East billionaires who have invested billions in his investment fund Affinity Partners, essentially buying access to the president and U.S. policymaking, even as the inexperienced Kushner represents the U.S. in sensitive negotiations in the region. Kushner's plans include a deal for a $1.6 billion tourist resort in Albania along a stretch of coastline and a pristine island protected as a critical area of biodiversity. Critics claim Prime Minister Edi Rama backed the Affinity Partners project to curry favor with the Trump administration. Protesters have taken to the streets in Albania's capital, Tirana, chanting, "Albania is not for sale," and calling for Rama's resignation. White House press spokesperson Anna Kelly told Mithil Agarwal, Raf Sanchez, and Mo Abbas of NBC News that Kushner is a volunteer for the government and that his business activities have nothing to do with the president or the administration. Asked if Rama's government had backed the project to gain favor with Trump, she said, "This is the same tired narrative that Democrats have pushed against President Trump, his family, and his administration for a decade." An investigation by Tom Bergen, Michelle Conlon, Ko-Gui Ching, and Tom Wilson of Reuters today shows that the Trump family has made at least $2.3 billion in their cryptocurrency licensing adventures since Trump began his second term. It also shows that more than a million people who invested in their enterprises have suffered at least $2.3 billion in losses. The journalists report that the investors they interviewed believed that Trump's position as president and what they perceived as his business acumen guaranteed they would make money. Some said they still hold on to the hope that Trump will make things right. Others expressed regret, anger, and embarrassment. Trump and MAGA Republicans celebrated the model of governance used by Prime Minister of Hungary Viktor Orban during his 16 years in power, calling for the U.S. government to mimic his rejection of immigration, undermining of the rule of law, and destruction of liberal democracy in favor of what Orban called illiberal democracy or Christian democracy. After voters threw out Orban and his party with a supermajority that would empower the country's new leaders to investigate their predecessors, the extraordinary corruption is coming to light. Martin Dunai of the Financial Times reported today that tracking the financial transactions of the Orbán government has shown that it siphoned off at least 160 billion euros, equivalent to about $185 billion, from European Union funds, with the corruption peaking in Orbán's last year in office as loyalists worked to grab what they could as Orbán's power was crumbling. But, as Andrew Higgins and Lily Rutai reported in the New York Times, just before the election that swept Orbán and his party out of power, many Orbán loyalists jumped ship. Although they risked government persecution from Orbán should he win re-election, they took the gamble that the future belonged not to him, but to his opponents. Trump appears to be trying to prevent such defections in the ranks of the Republican senators by forcing them to confirm Blanche, thus rubber stamping his perversion of the rule of law and joining him in his utter disregard of the demand of Republican voters for the release of the Epstein files. There may well be an effort to downplay the Blanche confirmation process, but make no mistake, it is a very big deal indeed.
1: Letters from an American was written and read by Heather Cox Richardson. It was produced at Soundscape Productions, Dedham, Massachusetts. 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
12: 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Thanks.

0: Hi, and welcome to another edition of Queer Dispatch. My name is Greg Holland.
1: And I'm Barbara T.
0: And we're happy to have you today. I just wanted to first talk about something that's kind of scaring me, or it's kind of reminiscent of the 1960s. More gay bar rating is going on in the U.S. There was actually a case in Pittsburgh, Pennsylvania, where like 20 armed to the hilt police officers came inside and said they were doing a compliance check. But it was funny because it was a drag show going on at the time, and the drag queen that was singing at the time burst out into a long rendition of Bohemian Rhapsody. So it delayed them from coming in, and they respected it, and they didn't come in until after she finished. But what they did was they rounded everybody up and took them outside for half an hour for no apparent reason. It could have been possibly overcrowding, but nobody has been given a reason about why they were kept out in the rain for 30 minutes. They did put on an impromptu sidewalk show, so nothing's going to stop these drag queens from not performing. And the one in Seattle is a little more strange because actually they raided. They came into two gay leather clubs, and what they did was end up citing both clubs for lewd conduct. But according to the bar owners, the only lewd conduct they might have had was that some of the men were shirtless, as is wont to do when you're wearing leather, and some were wearing jock straps. So that's what they evidently found there. Lewd conduct from. I don't think that Seattle has such tough laws like that. So it's becoming questionable whether they're starting, you know, a little campaign against us. And they feel like they maybe have the right to do it now that the times are changing. And after they're going after the trans people, they're going after where the queer people are probably next. So it's all kind of scary to me. It really is, because I think we have the right to assemble and have our clubs be free from those old 1960 times whenever they were raiding us and arresting everybody inside the club.
1: Right, and it's awful to realize that it's first, you know, trans people were targeted, and then now gay men are being targeted. Lesbians are being targeted too, but in a different way. It's like making somebody invisible.
0: Right.
1: That's really what happens with women who are either bi or lesbian or however they identify, queer or whatever. It's just disappearing them. You just don't talk about it like it doesn't exist.
0: Yeah. Well, did you hear about that thing in Boston where two lesbian women were accosted in the by people in the women's restroom, which it's just getting out of control, I think. You know, I can't, to be almost arrested because you're a lesbian in a women's bathroom, it's ridiculous. I don't know what we can do to,
1: well,
0: to stop this outrageous conduct.
1: But, I think make a big noise. You know, just people need to really react and respond, and whether that means writing letters, that letters don't, I think, necessarily do a whole heck of a lot in that case. But maybe they do. I mean, I shouldn't say they don't.
0: Yeah.
1: But
0: well, I think, too, there's a lot of what they call, you know, Karens out there. You know, they're trying to report
1: Well,
0: people.
1: That's what happened with for those two women.
0: And
1: is that
0: the security guards, untrained probably, came in and, you know, asked them to leave or tried to. Or I don't know if they were arrested. I don't even.
1: I don't think they were. No. She was. There was one. One woman was not targeted as much as the other.
0: Mm-hmm.
1: So, and I haven't seen a photograph, so I don't really know if there was some, you know, if one of the two women was more masculine in appearance, you know, that can happen. But it just was disgusting.
0: Mm-hmm.
1: I mean, this was a woman, the woman who called them out actually went to the security guard and said, there's a man in the
0: right.
1: In the bathroom, in the women's bathroom.
0: It's just things are feeling really out of control to me. I don't know how everyone
1: Well, nobody, so a police officer or a Karen or what's the male equivalent, a Ken?
0: Kevin. Or
1: a Kevin?
0: Yeah.
1: Kevin, mm-hmm. Okay. So either one of those people could call police and say, you know, there's something going on here which I don't, mm-hmm. I don't like and I don't believe in, so arrest them.
0: I know.
1: That's what it feels like to me.
0: Yeah, so I remember reading about some old lady did that, the same exact thing in a casino where she went and got security to tell them there's a man in the women's restroom.
1: Yeah.
0: But they said, they, you know, talked to the person and realized, oh, this is a lesbian. And so they told the woman to kind of bug off, basically.
1: Yeah, I don't know what happened with the two women in Boston. If I know she wasn't arrested.
0: No.
1: But I don't know what she had to say or what she needed to do. She may have just said, I'm, you know, maybe handed over her ID.
0: Boston is really the San Francisco. If I've been there, and it feels like the San Francisco of the East Coast. So it's very liberal, but our time's
1: changing. In some ways, it's liberal, and in other ways, it's extremely right wing.
0: The Puritan thing.
1: Well, it's got that white supremacy thing going, too.
0: Yeah.
1: You know.
0: It's just amazing that things like this are happening in our time. So I guess the thing to do is just to remember your rights and to fight as hard as you can. And don't give in to the police. The police aren't always right. That's my opinion.
1: Well, you know, there's this whole thing. Timothy Snyder is a writer who wrote a fairly well-known book called On Tyranny, and one of his famous statements is, you know, you don't fall apart in advance, don't accept the, you know,
0: the inevitability,
1: the
0: of
1: fascism in advance, don't obey in advance. So it would be like if you and I decided, okay, at the risk that somebody would come into the studio right now, we're just not going to talk about gay things. You know, that's like obeying in advance.
0: Exactly. And we're certainly not doing that.
1: No, we're not, but
0: a lot of people are, though.
1: Yeah, corporations in particular are susceptible because Trump is holding various, you know, is pulling various levers, financial usually.
0: And it's funny that it's working against some corporations like Target. They've been the subject of boycotts since they ended DEI.
1: But what's so amazing to me is that when you look at the news, they get all obsessed with reporting on a corporation that is collapsing to Trump, but they don't talk about people who aren't collapsing.
0: Yeah,
1: very much.
0: There's some. There's like Costco and Kroger, which owns Fred Meyer. Just said they're going to keep with their DEI program, too.
1: Well, Apple supposedly did, too.
0: Yeah. I think a lot of the major corporations still do, still, you know, may be quieter than they used to be.
1: Well, don't you think that's a bottom line thing? It's like people are realizing that the queer community buys a lot of shit.
0: I know. So, well, look at Target. They used to have a whole section of LGBT stuff during Pride Month.
1: Yeah.
0: You know, it was
1: the
0: good
1: aisle
0: enough to
1: was
0: make,
1: decorated. And
0: it was
1: stuff.
0: Good enough to make money off of us during then, and then they turned their back on us. So, and stuff. And then they have the whole controversy that a lot of the gay things are on kids' clothing in Target, too. I mean, like rainbows.
1: And, right.
0: And, you know, some little
1: My
0: saying,
1: Little Pony has a rainbow
0: cute
1: tail.
0: Cute little sayings that might be a little too
1: Do you remember
0: misinterpreted
1: the,
0: sexually or
1: the
0: something.
1: The Telebuddies or the Telebabies?
0: Yeah.
1: And they were supposed to be
0: purple.
1: Was,
0: yeah, exactly.
1: Supposedly queer.
0: Yes.
1: Actually,
0: I found one of those in my garage when I was cleaning it out just the other day.
1: I have a purple Teletubby.
0: I forgot I even had it. I'm hoping it's worth some money these days. We'll see.
1: Oh, maybe.
0: But anyway. I don't know. Did you want to talk about some of the things you've been hearing about?
1: Oh,
0: the trans
1: stuff. So I check this commentator who is on Substack a lot. It's her posts are called Erin in the Morning, E-R-I-N. And so she has had some comments about these reports that have come out of the Trump administration on making trans care. Oh no, what are the reports are saying that gender treatment for trans folks is not okay, and they're using this pseudoscientific report, which they actually haven't released yet. They've released like little teaser comments about it, but the whole in their minds that they're doing this to claim that transgender healthcare or transgender care, gender affirming care, is not scientifically supported. That's their whole intention, to make it be illegitimate in a big way. And so I was going to read some of the comments that she has, and then I just got off the website, and let me see if I can get back to it.
0: I think it's probably...
1: Oh, here it is.
0: That report is probably part of the Project 2025 stuff that they put together.
1: Yeah, it's a... So the White House released a fact sheet Monday, this past Monday, and I'll see if I can get that. Oh, White House. Yeah, here it is. So this report opens up with this statement. Under President Biden, the federal government promoted a grotesque social and scientific experiment on American children. So right away you have this loaded statement.
0: Exactly.
1: Right? Like science experiment on kids.
0: Like the mad scientists are in the back or something.
1: Right. So I've heard that some of the very right-wing folks, when you talk to them about trans folks, in their minds, it's child abuse. Because mm-hmm. they think that, and they attribute this to Biden, of course, that there's some kind of surgery that's going on children without the parents knowing about it. That's kind of where the mm-hmm. misinformation goes down that particular road. And it's so infuriating because it's so ignorant. And then to know that they're focusing so intensely on this misinformation and just spreading it around. You know, that's crazy.
0: But actually, there was some good news. That I guess the mayor of Omaha race was won by a Democrat.
1: Yes.
0: And who beat a two-term Republican who had a lot more money. But she made her main campaign issue trans in the bathrooms thing. So I think the Republicans are going to see this trans thing is kind of wearing out.
1: You're going to bite them in the butt?
0: Yep. Hopefully.
1: Yeah. So I'm not sure I really want to read any of this stuff in this report because, so it says, it uses these descriptions like, it directs Health and Human Services to use all available methods to increase data quality, to improve practices for improving the health of minors with gender dysphoria. So this is their doorway into saying, you know, we'll drive the bus. We have all the scientific information that we need.
0: And I wonder what their basic thing then is, not to do anything or to outlaw the gender affirming care. So they really have no solution to gender dysphoria
1: right.
0: at all.
1: So they're all it's talking about ensuring proper medical treatment, protecting children from chemical and surgical mutilation. So that's where all this misinformation comes from.
0: Mm-hmm. And they're going to use this report all over the government. Mm-hmm. Every time there's a trans issue, they'll use that.
1: And apparently there's another that DeSantis in Florida has another report that he's written. And then in England, there's another report that got written along the same kind of lines. And I didn't realize that. I've been sort of surprised at the reports coming out of England.
0: England used to be the most LGBTQ-friendly country in Europe. Now it's down to number 22. It's falling.
1: Well, it's doing all these Trumpian things.
0: I know. I think they're just doing it to get on Trump's good side, but to get better trade, to get better, you know, things for their own country.
1: Yeah, well.
0: But it's destroying their society, you know. The rights of the
1: yeah, I think they did just have a bill that got passed, which stated something for that trans something to do with negating trans identity, and I can't remember exactly what it did.
0: Right. They had, well, they had a Supreme Court decision that said trans women are women, are not women.
1: Yeah, trans women aren't women, right.
0: So, or they could be searched by male police officers. Now trans women could. They ruled on that, too. So instead of making them be searched by women police officers. The times are changing there. And from what I understand, Trump had told Britain, you, if you want a trade deal, then you better end LGBTQ rights.
1: I think they did the whole DEI thing, right, with them?
0: Yeah, probably so, too.
1: Yeah, sure. And in some countries, they've pushed back against Trump telling them that if they want to have, you know, involvement with the U.S. in some way, they have to get rid of all the DEI stuff.
0: And Singapore basically thumbed their nose and said, we're not going to trade with the U.S. anymore.
1: Right.
0: So we'll find other partners.
1: Well, that's what's going to have to happen.
0: I know. It's like...
1: So Governor DeSantis is in Florida. Florida has banned gender-affirming care for trans youth as well as Medicaid coverage for trans adults.
0: That's the big thing, too.
1: It's, yeah.
0: Because it's expensive, and a lot of people can't do it on their own, or parents can't
1: right.
0: do it on their own.
1: So to do this, they relied on a newly created standards of care for the treatment of gender dysphoria, which is kind of what the report from the feds was talking about. So this standards of care report was rife with errors and omissions. So that's the other thing, is that it's just misinformation on top of misinformation. New court filings show that the Florida Surgeon General's office purposefully manipulated this research to justify banning gender-affirming care, including a flowchart produced before the research, and they have research in quotes,
0: right, exactly.
1: was commissioned with the explicit end goal of care effectively banned. Worse, they utilized a consultant from a religious conversion therapy organization to do so.
0: That's even better.
1: Yeah. Jeez. So that's going to be what's next, is that all of us in the queer community are going to be forced to go to conversion camp.
0: Mm-hmm.
1: That ought to be fun.
0: Yeah, exactly.
1: I wonder what that would
0: be. I don't know how they could do that with all the state laws banning them. I guess they would try to overturn it federally or something. I don't know. That's so weird.
1: How so? In, as far as conversion therapy goes, do you know how many states actually have laws banning it?
0: I want to say maybe 20, somewhere in that range.
1: Oh, and so probably East Coast, West Coast.
0: Yeah, exactly. The South is pretty much whatever you want to do, you can do. But
1: so to me, we need to be very aware. In the queer community, we need to be supportive of trans folks, and we need to be outraged. We need to be, I don't think they've done like a, well, we did the trans day.
0: Yeah, the trans day of awareness.
1: Of awareness.
0: They had a, what do you call it, a protest. Like even here, there was a day that they did.
1: Yeah, we did that here.
0: But now it's like, not really even, our community is really not even mentioned in those marches that are going on
1: no.
0: all the time.
1: Well, occasionally you'll see a poster
0: a rainbow
1: or
0: something.
1: Yeah, rainbow.
0: But it's not a main part of anymore.
1: Well, I'm wondering if people are just getting sort of stunned by the number of ways we could protest.
0: Right.
1: And so how do you make that protest effective? And what does being effective mean? If I take a piece of cardboard and I write something incredibly insightful on it and politically aware, is that, you know, does it matter if I just write resist across
0: right, exactly.
1: the board, or do I need to say something more profound than that?
0: I guess it depends on what your, you know, own personal viewpoint would be, I would guess. I don't know.
1: I have a resist bumper sticker, but I haven't put it on yet.
0: Yeah. Are you worried about
1: reaction
0: to your car?
1: No, I just haven't wanted to take off the two I have on there.
0: Yeah.
1: But I just got some new ones. One was, I can't remember what the second one is. Critical race theory is American history is what I...
0: That one's going to be... That might stir up some conversation.
1: Stick that on the back of my... On the butt of my car.
0: Yeah, exactly. Exactly.
1: Do you have any bumper stickers on your car?
0: I got rid of my... what's her name? The presidential candidate. I had that. Two of those on my car. I've gotten them off. I haven't.
1: I still have my Biden Harris. I don't think I have my Biden. No, I took the Biden Harris one off. I have Black Lives Matter on.
0: I have partial. One of mine didn't come off very well, so I think I'm going to put one of those. I have some of those equality from the Human Rights Campaign. Those equal yellow equal signs. I'm going to put one of those on.
1: Yeah, I have all my bumper stickers are on magnets.
0: Oh, good.
1: Because I didn't want to get them stuck on my car, and I wanted to be able to change them. So.
0: Most stickers the good ones are not, don't leave any residue. This one from, I forget what, Moving On. I got one from Moving On, and it was the worst. I can't get it off. So they keep saying to me things, do you want a sticker? And I'm like, no, I don't want any of your stupid stickers anymore.
1: Well, I have had several rainbow stickers, and they've all disappeared over the years. Yeah, but this hasn't been recently. This is like over the last 10 years. I had like maybe 4 or 5.
0: I'm interested to see what would happen to mine.
1: I like the little rainbow sticker that you put on the back. That's like a long, thin line of
0: That's
1: rainbowism.
0: Nice. Yeah.
1: I would like one of those. Mm-hmm. I would like a bunch of things, actually, to put on my car.
0: Yeah, that's true.
1: So, as a way to protest. But maybe there'll be a more... I don't know if anybody will support the queer community other than the queer community, so that's an issue, big issue for me.
0: That's true, yeah. Sometimes they don't want to be involved in that because it can cloud up... They feel like it clouds up things, or it can... some of the leaders of those protests, it can cloud up the issues or maybe draw some negativity or something to their protest.
1: Draw some negativity.
0: Yeah. Oh. Because of the queer stuff.
1: So yeah, queer negativity.
0: That. Yeah. You know, so. Because there's even queer negativity in the legal, in the liberal community.
1: Too. Oh, yeah.
0: That's a lot of it, so.
1: Yeah.
0: They don't want to step on toes.
1: It always gives people like a little, they have to sort of step back a little bit when you start talking queerness.
0: Yeah, in general, people don't want to hear it. So, I don't know. It's so funny because I do TikToks or copies of people's TikToks all the time on my Facebook. And it's always queer ones, like two guys or whatever. They do something funny and about being gay or whatever. And it's I look at the people that check it out, and it's so funny. It's really the straightest people that check it out a lot of the time. So, I want to hope I'm educating everybody a little bit, you know, in a simple 15-second video about gayness that maybe they'll become more sensitive to it or more open, but I have a regular following that sees every one of them.
1: Oh, really?
0: So, So I'm really shocked. Of course, the guys without their shirt on, that zooms to the top of the number.
1: So these aren't maybe straight people.
0: Mm-hmm. Yeah, straight people are watching my TikToks on my...
1: How do you know?
0: Because I can see the list of people and I know my friends are straight. So it's pretty amazing to to feel like you can educate and
1: well, I'm not on Facebook, so I don't do any social media at
0: all. I'm getting tired of it. Sometimes I take a day off or to just refresh because it can get so tiresome. And I was going to tell you too about the Walport mayor thing.
1: Got reinstated.
0: She got reinstated by the local head judge here.
1: Yeah.
0: And they're kind of fighting it. But the city of Walport says they may take it to federal court because they don't feel they got a fair deal from the local judge here.
1: Oh, really?
0: Yeah. But the thing is, there's already a Corvallis case where a counselor was fired. They fired a counselor, tried to fire a counselor, and the federal court said, no, you can't do that. That's unconstitutional. So I don't think going to a federal court is going to...
1: No, they're using the Trump playbook, is that you just say, no, we don't think this is legal.
0: Right. Or you cancel the city council meetings.
1: Is that what they're doing?
0: Yeah, so she can't be there. saying it's a threat, the people are a threat in the community, they feel their safety is not going to be protected. Of course, nobody's done anything violent or even barely raised their voices in.
1: The whole thing got some press nationally, didn't
0: yeah,
1: it?
0: She's on tonight. Well, she won't do any good because we're taping this the night before, but she's on this Wednesday night on our station here.
1: Somebody's
0: interviewing her. I'm not sure who it is, but she's going to be on the program.
1: Have you talked to her at all?
0: No, I haven't. I haven't at all. So really, I think she's bothered by a lot of it, so I don't want to help add to the.
1: Right, sure.
0: I send her supporting messages or harder posts, but I don't really. If she wants to reach out to me, she knows she can, because we've had lunches and stuff.
1: And there was a recall effort. Is there a recall effort for the?
0: There probably will be in July, so they can recall everyone. All of them, not just the newly elected. You have to wait 6 months on.
1: I like that one acronym FAFO. I think that's applies
0: exactly.
1: In this case.
0: It's just, and the thing that really amazes me is everybody's coming up to me as former mayor and saying, "Can you believe what's going on?" I can't even go out to the post office or to a restaurant.
1: Of course not.
0: People are like, they want to hear my opinion, and I said, "Well, you know, I don't feel firing a mayor is right."
1: So, well, how long were you mayor?
0: 3.5 years.
1: So yes, of course they're going to come up to you.
0: Yeah. So anyway, I guess we better wrap it up. Looks like Brian, our engineer, is going to throw something at us.
1: I think he sped the clock up to tell you the truth.
0: It always goes by so fast. Anyway, if you want to hear our old episodes, please go to Spotify and search Queer Dispatch. 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
0: So we really appreciate you listening, and have a great week.
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1: From the Say Magazine studios in Bradenton, Florida, welcome to Indigenous in Music. I'm your host, Larry Kay from the Ho-Chunk Nation. Coming up in 30 minutes, we're traveling to the Cree Nation of Mistassini, Quebec. And joining us, we're honored to welcome Aidan Gray, the artist behind Cinematic. His debut album, Metamorphosis, is out, written, composed, and produced entirely on his own. Aidan will be stopping by to tell us all about it. So until then, let's get ready and start spinning you 2 hours of the best of tunes from our Indigenous musicians. You ready? Our journey starts now. Let's take off from Quebec. Music now from our guest, Cinematic. This is Moth.

That was music from our guest. Cinematic Inner Spotlight in 25 minutes. All right, let's head up to Minnesota. This is First Floor Highway, Under the Sun.

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That was music from Danita Large. All right, let's go way back. This is Exit, Color Natural Gone. I'm Larry K. We are indigenous in music.

0: you said, what you do.
1: That was Curtis Clear Sky and the Consolations. All right, here's Mano Negra. I'm Larry Kay. We are Indigenous in Music.

kind of sea. Eternal. Off their End of Summer album. 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Come on over and check us out. See who's in. Iskwe, I Get High. We are Indigenous in Music.

Kiss Square, I Get High. I'm Larry Kay. We're going to take a short break, and when we come back, our guest, Cinematic, will be in the spotlight. Don't go nowhere. The Indigenous music industry finally has a home of its own. The new Indigenous in Music Directory is now live, connecting artists, bands, labels, media, festivals, and fans from across Turtle Island. 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
1: We are the music makers, playing the medicine that you need and makes you feel good. It all starts at Indigenous and Music.

0: from the Say Magazine Studios in Bradenton, Florida. Welcome to our Indigenous in Music Spotlight Interview. I'm Larry Kay. Today, we welcome Aiden Gray, a.k.a. Cinematic, from Mistassini, Quebec. And today, he's talking about his powerful debut album, Metamorphosis. A fully independent, self-produced project blending rock, metal, and cinematic sound, this is music about transformation, struggle, and rising stronger. It's his first visit into our spotlight. Ladies and gentlemen, let's welcome Mr. Aiden Gray. How you doing, Aiden?
1: Good. How are you?
0: I'm good. I'm down here in sunny Florida. How's it way up there?
1: It's sunny here too, but we still have like 10 feet of snow.
0: Oh, man. Where are you calling in from tonight?
1: Mistassini, Quebec.
0: Oh, you're at home. Right on.
1: Right at home.
0: Staying close. Well, I've been jamming to your music all day. Good tunes. I'm very impressed.
1: Oh, thank you so
0: yes,
1: much.
0: Yes, I like it. So why don't we start with an introduction, and then we'll talk about the new album, and I'll let you go ahead and hit the stage.
1: Hi, I'm Aiden Gray from Cinematic, and I'm here to talk about my new album, Metamorphosis.
0: Mm-hmm.
1: Out now.
0: Hope you check it out. Now, you getting any airplay up there in your area?
1: Yeah, actually, I just got in contact with one of our local radio people who wanted to do an interview as well, but I haven't gotten the time yet, but I'm going to try to see what I can do right after this.
0: Sure. Well, let's talk about your debut album. It's centered on transformation. Now, what was happening in your life that inspired this journey of change?
1: Without, like, talking deep about it, like, it's basically about overcoming, you know, like, those dark obstacles in your life, like childhood trauma, for an example, or some mental health issues. I even touch on stuff like that. What I think about in Metamorphosis is that you don't have to keep crawling on the ground, like always wanting or always having to suffer. You can rise above and, like,
0: oh yeah,
1: kind of like build your own cocoon in order to fly.
0: Mm-hmm. There you go.
1: So, and some of these songs are like 10 years old too, so in a way they are also sort of rebirthing themselves, because I've had worked on these songs like a long time ago, since maybe I was a teenager at some point.
0: Okay.
1: I wanted to kind of dig them up from the ground and see what they would be like. And then there are some where I felt like, okay, maybe this is not for this album, but like I wanted this album to feel empowering, and like it's okay to feel sad, but it's not okay if you know, like, live there too long.
0: Sure. Well, it's medicine, and you're using it very well.
1: Yeah. And for music, it is my outlet. It is my, like, place where I pour all my, like, emotions into, and my, like, my, I don't know.
0: Your passion.
1: Feelings of, yeah, my passion, my feelings, what I'm going through, how I feel about certain things.
0: Sure.
1: I even get inspired by other people's stories, or even if I hear a sentence in a movie or something that's like, that just hits me, and then like, this feels inspiring.
0: Nice. You wrote, composed, and produced this entire album yourself. Now, what did that process teach you about your own sound and identity as an artist?
1: I'm kind of used to all these kind of elements, because when I grew up learning on how to make music, I got inspired with like classical stuff first.
0: Okay.
1: And I enjoyed like Beethoven and Mozart and stuff like that. And
0: interesting.
1: I was about a teenager to when I was a teenager. I wanted to combine my like rock and metal influences into combining the two sounds to create something else, as well as like electronics too. I love electronic music as well.
0: Now your music blends rock, metal, and electronic. even the classical elements into something that's cinematic. Now, how did you approach building that kind of layered sound? It's so unique. You know, I don't know who taught you, but or who inspired you? What rock and roll musician? But man, you got it going down.
1: Thanks. I get inspired by a lot of like other musicians too, of how they do their sounds, and I just love the orchestra when it comes with the rock sound. It's just like it builds this other like layer, as if it's like another universe in the same like breath. And so I like that idea when creating music. And when I write my songs, it could take 5 hours,
0: mm-hmm.
1: or it could take 10 years. I always start with the music first, of like, I always want to hear the sounds and I want to know how it's going to feel and sure. where it's going to go and where it's going to dive into or where it's going to
0: mm-hmm.
1: you know, come apart. And when I feel like, okay, I feel like this music is done, and now the hard part is writing lyrics.
0: There you go. All right.
1: Because I can't write lyrics just to write them, and sure. I have to mean what I say, because this is my creation and it's my art. It's almost like when you paint a picture, you want to have your own image on it and exactly how you want it.
0: Mm-hmm. Aiden, do you have any advice for new and upcoming musicians that are getting into the scene?
1: Don't give up. Even if you suck, keep going, mm-hmm. keep trying. And if people make fun of you, then you're doing something right.
0: There you go. Bam. Follow the passion.
1: Exactly.
0: You're tuned in to Indigenous in Music with Larry Kay and Aiden Gray, creator of the rock machine Cinematic. He's also featured in our current issue of the same magazine. 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Aiden, thank you for showing up tonight in our Indigenous in Music Spotlight and giving us an update on your brand new album, Good Tunes.
1: Thank you. Thank you for having me. It was interesting and fun.
0: Nice, nice. Well, we're going to play you a track off your new album. Here is Skeletons.

0: That was music from Cinematic, and that was Skeletons. In case you're just tuning in, the creator, Aidan Gray, was just here and stopped by in our spotlight.
1: Welcome to Indigenous in Music.

0: That was music from DJ Bitman from Chile. We're going to take a short break. We will be right back.
1: Indigenous in Music is on the go. Take us along on your next vacation and let us take you on a musical journey, all while you relax on the beach. Find us on your smart speaker. Just say it out loud, Indigenous in Music with Larry Kay, and let the party begin.
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0: All right, let's head up to Ontario, to the Grand River Territory. Here's something new from Logan Stats, Rain, Water, and Whiskey.

0: Yeah, Monty Horry Cocktail. I'm Larry Kay. Hope you're enjoying today's show. We've been hanging around 20 years now. 20 years on the radio. 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
2: Finding French here and crickets, it seems like. This is a time of the most surreal images with Mr. Pedophile Trump, with the Chinese leader who is, oh, maybe 1,000 times smarter than Trump and his dirty fascist tech entourage that went over there, including his on-again, off-again, that is Trump's on-again, off-again buddy, Mr. Musk, Mr. Socialism for the Rich Musk, with his Tesla and his space odyssey. Very odd time. Of course, many of us are disappointed that she did not have the military and the police there ready to arrest the criminal, the war criminal, and his entourage. Certainly not a red carpet. It should have been a black carpet, or I would have put Persian rugs, 100 Persian rugs, prayer rugs, for his deplaning, that wobbly-brained, wobbly-bodied bowling champion. Or maybe that was second place Trump got when he was in college. Or maybe it was a participation award he got for bowling. Amazing wimp of a man for a wimp of a country that has the biggest and the roughest and the meanest uniformed military mercenary brigades in the world. And so it is a surreal time, but crickets, crickets. That's what I'm going to keep saying. Crickets. What does that mean? What does that mean? Why the hell aren't we talking about Nakba Day, May 15th? This is not May 15th. This is a week after that. Nakba is the catastrophe. Over 800,000 people were forcefully displaced in that Zionist Jewish ethnic cleansing program that never again, huh? Those the people, the Ashkenazi Jews that came from Ukraine and Poland and Russia, they're the ones who said never again, but they did it again. In fact, they did it a few years after World War II was ended. Nakba, 78 years of ethnic cleansing. We already know this. A poem by Tariq Luthan. There is more to us than what was taken from us. A place to call home. Land of olive trees and their branches. Palestine. There. I've said it. I want to be sure that everyone knows from where my parents hail. Everyone needs a place to call home. Genocide. Everyone, I would hope, knows that it did not start and it did not end with the Holocaust. I haven't forgotten that everyone needs a place on this planet. And I prefer to live where I can leave the doors unlocked, or live without the doors, or hell. I don't even care for walls, but I do care for the blues, water, the sadness that comes when it is not within sight. I don't know if there is a child anywhere on this earth that wasn't at least once held by their mother. Again, water, where my mother held me until I was given to land. Oh, firm land. How my father holds me. Folks keep calling for blood to dress you in it. I don't think any of them know truly how much of it the body can take, how much of it the body can lose. Another poem in honor of the Palestinians undergoing the most absurd and sick and perverse murder on a mass scale that humanity will ever know, because we all know it is 2026. If you are not following the despicable nature of the Jewish state of Israel, if you don't know about their dogs that rape, that have been trained to rape prisoners, if you do not know how they've held doctors in torture chambers, doctors that have been tortured and forced to prostrate to the Jewish flag, if you don't know the actual beheadings are Arab babies that happened in 1948, that there were no beheaded babies at the October 7th. Did you want to know that? Do you need to know that? Here, a poem. My grandmother, the Leo, tells me about her nine lives by Jessica Abugatas. And it was originally published in a magazine called Boat. The price of a kiss is your life, Rumi. In my first life, I was a speck inside my mother, a cord vaulted in the cathedral of her throat, a homily. In my next life, I cropped my hair like a man, worked late nights in a sock factory. Alhamdulahu, I lived 100 lives for you. In my next life, my husband carved crosses from the wood of olive trees, where a high-rise hotel stands. My love and I peeled oranges by the sea. In my next life, I was widowed when my youngest child was 3. My eldest married under a veil of smoke, only 17, and I have died 100 more times. My first death, when barbed wire kissed my scalp, I walked to the medic past men who would have shot at me. By my second death, I could afford a telephone. I left my house arranged perfectly. Neighbors called to ask how I could leave before we kissed goodbye. I told them God has written this fate for me. And when I go, do not cry for me. I have mustered enough tears to drown the shores of Tel Aviv. I do not wish for love. I loved my husband. I do not wish for wealth. We had a palace. We lived for 10 years peacefully. When we arrived at the apartment, we slept all together on one mattress at first, your mother, an aunt, and me. I want nothing, Alhamdulillah, and everything good I owe to you. When I crossed the border into Amman, I fell on my knees. I kissed the ground 100 times. Yeah, that's how it goes. The Nakba. You want to know? Here we go, the Nakba.
3: Has never ended.
4: Yamat al-Nakba. وصاروا اليهود يهجموا على البلاد هاجموا على قرية بيقولوا لها قرية دير ياسين هذه ما خلوش فيها ولا حدا.
3: The Deir Yassin massacre Umm Jabir is talking about happened on April 9, 1948. Survivors describe Zionist paramilitary groups Irgun and Lehi, which targeted the Palestinian Arab village near Jerusalem and was supported by the Haganah, the precursor to the current Israeli army. Bodies were left in the streets, and news of the massacre spread rapidly across Palestine, triggering fear and mass displacement in nearby towns and villages. Then came wave after wave of massacres. Throughout April and May, Zionist militias depopulated Palestinian urban centers, attacking Tabariya, Haifa, Safad, Yafa, and Akka. On May 11, around 230 people were killed in the massacre of At-Tantura. By July, the violence reached Al-Lid, where 426 Palestinians were killed. Throughout the year, they attacked cities and villages, forcing the people who lived there to flee from one town to another. So, how did the Nakba come about? In 1917, the British issued the Balfour Declaration, promising Jewish people a national home in Palestine. Under the British mandate, which started in 1923, Britain dispossessed the Palestinians. They made life unaffordable for peasants by raising taxes and confiscating farmland, which led to organized revolt in 1936. The British forces, which included many Jewish officers, weakened the resistance by arresting or killing its leaders. The UN plan to partition Palestine was adopted in November 1947 It gave 55% of Palestine's land to a Jewish state, despite Palestinians being the majority population at the time. Shortly after, Zionist militias, which Britain had supported, ramped up attacks until they adopted Plan D in March 1948. That plan selected the towns to destroy by blowing them up, setting them on fire, or laying landmines.
4: وعلى حالنا ولكن لليوم عهدك بالله اني ما انا ناسي قطعه وشبر في بلدي في بيت عفا.
3: Today there are 59 official Palestinian refugee camps in Palestine and the region, and Israel still attacks many of them. In Gaza, 71% of the population are refugees in 8 camps, families who were forced out of their homes in places like Ramle, Elid, and Yafa. Today they live under Israel's genocidal war. Israel is also constantly raiding refugee camps in the occupied West Bank and has attacked Palestinian refugee camps in Lebanon several times. In the Far Diaspora, Zionist groups target Palestinians through doxing campaigns and claiming that things like the phrase, "from the river to the sea," which calls for the liberation of all stolen Palestinian land, are anti-Semitic.
5: ما في فلسطيني لو كان مرتاح بأي مكان بالأرض بينسى فلسطين. دائما وطننا الأساسي فلسطين.
3: Palestinians often say that the Nakba is ongoing as the Zionist project continues to displace and kill them. At the same time, resistance and belief in an inevitable return are also ongoing.
2: Never forget those, the piece of land that they had. That's what that lady said. And so we have to remind ourselves that the war that's going on in Lebanon, the war that is going on in Iran, all of those wars that are part of the Jewish Israeli proxy, the politicians in the United Snakes of America that are signed allegiance to AIPAC, the American-Israeli PAC, the money laundering outfit that supports the Israeli-Jewish cause. We must not forget that this country is itself being Gazified. It's pacified. It's Gazified. And we have 78 years of daily murder that the Jewish state of Israel has unleashed, including terrorist attacks on the King David Hotel, terrorist attacks on Palestinian and British and other civilians. They've taken planes down, and some of those have become the leaders of Israel. Some of those, as in terrorists, Menachem Begin is one. But again, this is the history that unfolds, but very few people want to know about. And of course, today, I'm sure you listen to this KYIQ. You got Amy Goodman at 8 and 5 o'clock, 8 in the morning and 5 o'clock, her Democracy Now! She even gives some time and space to the Palestinian cause, even though she's a Jewish American. You may have heard Rami Elghandour was canceled at Rutgers University. So again, a wealthy CEO of a tech company who was asked to give the convocation at Rutgers was canceled. So yeah, listen to this real quick. I'm not gonna, I would play the convocation, but I don't think I can find it. Here we go. Well, hang on, this is Hollywood, right? Okay, it's always the muting. Here he is talking about how despicable that was, canceling him at Rutgers University.
6: Days before the graduation, you are told that, in fact, you will not be the speaker because an undefined number of students had an issue with an unidentified number of social media posts and unidentified content in those social media posts. and therefore your speech will be canceled and there might indeed, in fact, be no speaker.
7: Not only will there be no speaker, there's categorically no speaker, and he even contemplated never having a speaker again because he doesn't want to face this issue again. It is just, I don't know what kind of world we're living in where this sort of behavior is acceptable from leadership. I feel so bad for the students. They worked so hard to get to this point, and they deserve to have a full convocation. And frankly, I know, unlike a lot of commencement speakers or convocation speakers in this case, I actually know a lot of these students. Like, I do a lot of engagement with Rutgers, as I mentioned. And I know a lot of them were looking forward to this particular speech. And what does it say for everybody else, right? And this sort of, if you want to call it the pro-Palestine movement, is not just composed of Arab Americans or Muslim Americans. There's Jewish Americans, there's African Americans, there's people from all walks of life that believe in this particular cause. So what does that say to everybody else? And what does that say to students in general? So don't stand up for anything. Don't say anything. Don't believe in anything because you might be canceled. And even those students that are uncomfortable, don't expose yourself to opposing points of view. And if you have the leverage, cancel people you don't like. Like, this is the message we're sending to this next generation of students, again, based to your point on like a bunch of vagaries. I will add one other thing, which is, I'm a public company CEO. I'm not just some random person hiding in the corner. It is unimaginable that I've been able to maintain this position and, again, have one of the most successful exits in biotech in the last couple of years because I'm posting crazy things that are, hateful or violent or anti-Semitic or whatever. It's just not realistic. It's not believable. And look, we know the world we live in, particularly in America, and we know that people do get canceled for speaking up for Palestine. So this isn't the first attempt that I faced. And, we've actually had a law firm review all of my social media posts to make sure, because we've had challenges before on people saying, well, this isn't appropriate for a CEO to be saying this or that. I think this is a really, it's hard for them to stand on this particular leg.
2: Yeah, well, I mean, he's a biotech CEO, a firm called Arslix, and he is a, that's his alma mater, Rutgers University. And when he said vagaries, the university cited vague complaints about social media posts on Israel and Palestine. So they basically abruptly withdrew its convocation invitation. And his name is Rami Elgandor. And he really finds it not only heartbreaking, but of course, like he said, it's illogical. Having a different point of view is not harming students in any way to lead to this sort of outcome. But And he's also the executive producer of

blah, blah, credentials. Not my favorite thing in the world. Bachelor's degree was kind of cool because I was a journalist and a marine biologist, and I got to take heavy-duty anthropology classes and hung out at the University of Arizona Poetry Center, hung out with some amazing writers, and then I also was a reporter who actually broke some stories for the college newspaper and eventually became a newspaper reporter in southern Arizona and moved on and said, look, I'm going to be a reporter in El Paso, but I also, it was a part-timey kind of gig, so I started a master's program and I became a teacher. But I certainly started that program knowing that I was up against a conservative bent. The so-called liberal media does not exist, did not exist. Come on, dudes, I'm almost 70 years old. It never did exist. In my years writing for various magazines and newspapers, including the LA Times Syndicate, definitely not a liberal magazine. I've even written for E! Magazine, an environmental magazine, and they treated my stuff just like, you know, a typical conservative editor would. I've written for Skin Diving Magazine. They didn't allow loosey-goosey cool stuff in there. They were treating their venue as something out of a journalism school 201, and so there is no liberal media. And then of course the so-called liberal university was never liberal. I mean, illiberal, and liberal in a dirty word, like calling Joe Biden and Kamala Harris and Obama liberals. They're neoliberals, and they're people that look up to Ronald Reagan. And so anybody that looks up to Ronald Reagan, that says it all. It just says it all. So to be honest, you know, I was canceled here in lovely Newport, and I've written about it. I'm certainly, you could Google that, but the Oregon Council, Coastal Council for the Arts, invited me to give a media literacy talk. I was kind of convinced to do it. I didn't really want to do it. Prepared a PowerPoint, prepared written material, a pre and post quiz, just to get a sense of what they knew and how they may have gotten some things out of me, a professional trained college educator, and it was canceled 48 hours before I was supposed to be speaking at the PAC here, the Performing Arts Center. So there you have just one, but I could give you a dozen different ways that this society counsels people, including a biotech. Maybe he's a billionaire. In any case, welcome to the club. Problem is, I'm not making the billions, am I? Here's another poem. Lena Khalaf Tufaha, In Case of Emergency. And it was dedicated for Musa Khalaf, born in 1938 in Jerusalem, Palestine. This is how you open the box when I am no longer here. One of these might be the combination. 1975, the year you were born. 1967, the year we lost the rest of our country. 1936, the year your grandmother swallowed her gold coins to hide them from the soldiers. This is how you keep yourself safe. Keep parts of yourself in different boxes. Trust no one with everything. 1949, the year my father died. 1977, the year the checkpoints taught you the difference between your name and your passport. 1999, the year the last of our olives were uprooted and the wall obscured Jerusalem. This is how you know it will end. At night, the windows of the city become mirrors. A key recalls the shape of its doorway. The stones of the earth nestle in young hands. Yeah, the poetry. I mean, it's all about this Nakba. Here's one by Zaina Alsos, and it is called Leave. A hijacked plane in 1969 lands in Damascus. This means a plane was unable to fly away to Tel Aviv. I read about the incident in the autobiography of Leila Khaled. This book is out of print,

0: This means it is difficult to find her firsthand account in text, though much is written about her. I wanted to write a poem about Leela, a hero, or terrorist, depending on who you ask. Doreen is the name of a woman who lives under house arrest. This means she is unable to leave her home. Israeli officials categorize her as a threat. She calls herself a poet. The speaker is an important part of a poem. A rule of poetry, try not to let the reader out of a poem. At this point, I will disobey and say, you are free to go if you choose. Choice is a complicated part of describing Palestinian heroes or terrorists. The Israeli and Palestinian conflict is studied in class. The word conflict in English defined as a serious disagreement. If you are still here, doesn't that sound fair? Two sides equally at fault, each making a choice. Three generations later, I still do not know how to explain choices. A place was left behind, a place I have never seen. This means I still do not know how to write myself into existence. Three boys form a tributary of blood on a beach in Gaza. Elsewhere, a contained border, a family of bones without broth. These will be described as incidents. The difference between violence and incidents in a conflict depends on the speaker. What word would you choose to begin? Nakba translates as catastrophe, Hatzmaut independence, though Hebrew and Arabic share yom and yom for day. Alan Dershowitz and other Israeli historians argue it was a choice of Palestinians to leave the land in 1948. Argue, a word used when choosing an explanation about why things are, history is a collection of choices. I have also inherited memories. Pink prayer beads on the counter, creases in white fabric, black threads embroidering live skin. Memories do not always obey the lines of history's choices. My grandfather fled the land when he was 8 years old, leaving his mother at home. This means he never saw her again. Many will continue to argue leaving and never returning is a choice, not a violence. A poem, depending on the speaker, an act of incitement to violence. Concrete left in the throats of children, a mother's final glance, a segregated beach, a segregated son. It is all just a great misunderstanding, a conflict. I've changed my mind. I am leaving you and this poem behind. A choice I chose this time. Yeah, so we got a lot of different ways to mythologize the American experience, the 250th anniversary. I mean, this is a time where I think people don't know how to contextualize where the smoke and mirrors, the three-card Monte, the snake oil salesman, the data center, I guess both buffoons and terrorists, basically, data centers that are being voted down in communities by the people, but are still being built by the oligarchs and the powers that be. This is a time where people feel that they can't fight City Hall, they can't fight the state government, they can't fight the federal government. This is a time when we have the Mr. Zeldin, Lee Zeldin, who's in charge of the Environmental Protection Agency, who happens to be Jewish. And I know he's Jewish because he's had Jewish ceremonies in the federal building where he resides, his office resides. And he's had rabbis gesticulating in that office. And he's proud of his Zionist, Israeli, and Jewish roots. And this is a man who is decimating the environmental protection, decimating the public health, decimating public lands. He is part and parcel part of this Trump LLC. No matter how retrograde and lacking in IQ Mr. Trump is, no matter how many years, decades he's been accused of raping and sexually assaulting both young women and young boys, no matter how many millions he's paid out over the last 50 years of his philandering, his perversions. No matter how much you know about him, no matter how much you know about his trip to China or back in the 2020 when he made fun of Chinese language because he can't pronounce one word, so he did some ding yang dong dong stuff. This is our president. He was voted in by many hundred million of your neighbors, your politicians, your business owners. No matter how much you kind of put that and compress that in your brain, you're not going to be able to understand the slippage that this country has always had, a country based on genocide, a country based on the White House, the white man's house being built with slave labor. Places like Harvard, there are still recorded slaves that worked at Harvard to build it and to do the grounds. So this is the legacy, and the legacy can be something deep in the DNA or soul of people. And so when you think of the legacy of those people that went into Palestine, went in and destroyed olive groves, murdered people, forced people off their land, when you think of that legacy, and you think of how small a demographic the Jewish people are in the world, let alone in Israel, I think there's 8 million Jews in Israel. When you think about that, and think about just what that critical mass of DNA and all of the thought police, the thought processes of their Zionism and their Torah and Talmud, we're at a time where in 2026 that it just seems like everything is on the Jewish stage, everything is on the Israeli stage, everything is on the Zionist stage. And that, my friends, is not entertainment, and that is certainly not what we need to have in this society. And again, canceling everybody, canceling because Palestine shall be free from the river to the sea. I can say Palestine will be free of Jews and Zionists from the river to the sea. That is a thought experiment. That is a poetic line, but you get canceled. You get censored. You get vilified. You get, I guess, blackballed, whatever term you want to use. Remember that guy, Joe McCarthy? Well, that drunk from Wisconsin was working hard with a Jewish lawyer from New York, Roy Cohen, who ended up becoming Mr. Trump's mentor in New York. So the drunkard senator from Wisconsin going after individuals who may or may not have been members of the Socialist or Communist Party, who may or may not have attended a roundtable discussion about the USSR, Soviet communism, or Stalin or Lenin or Trotsky or whatever they were talking about. That dude from Wisconsin, Senator Joseph McCarthy, was basically dragged by the ear by a young lawyer named Roy Cohen, who, again, was part of Mr. Trump's early thieving of the world, his early way of tricking, stealing, not paying bills, of shafting New Yorkers and people in New Jersey, and then eventually in Florida. Here we go. I guess the best of us, huh? Do you want it? The best of us? Again, low key.
1: 33 political prisoners for Palestine in UK jails, held without trial. Accused of the compliment of trying to stop the Gaza genocide with their bare hands. History will absolve you and condemn the court.

0: Low-key, The Best of Us. So if you watch the official music video, you'll see the images that are part and parcel of that video. It's great. It's images of young people and old people being busted up by the United Kingdom, the United Queendom's bobbies and all those special forces that go into the streets and beat up young and old for protesting, for peacefully protesting. And yeah, that's where we're at. And I'm playing this, a month after the official Nakba Day? I mean, Nakba Day for me is every day. A Nakba Day is a day where I remind myself that as a journalist, my words have always been right there in the sights of the powers that be, the editors, the people in the community, those that disagree with the stories I cover, those who disagree with some of the commentaries I have. I write commentaries for the Newport News Times, also known as the Lincoln County Leader. I write commentaries that are 1,000 words long, which is quite long for a commentary page. Jeremy has been kind enough to run those, and they're not that provocative, but they are provocative when you're in a podunk town, and when you're a very pedestrian town, a town that, while many people are here that have settled from larger cities, it doesn't really matter that they came from large cities. They come to this place with sort of backward or very clannish or very, like I said, Philistine or pedestrian values. They're not the most sophisticated thinkers. They're not looking at nuance. They certainly aren't systems thinkers. And I'm not saying all are that way, obviously. But even those that have the advantage of world travel, PhDs, millions of bucks in their bank accounts, a lot of them just won't go outside the boundaries, including the Nakba Day, including the fact that Palestine existed before the Jews. Mr. Herzl was one of the leaders of the Zionist movement, and he was in France. He was a French guy, and he was looking for land. He was looking for land in South America and in Africa, too, a place. So he picked Palestine. You know, it wasn't his first choice. And so all this bunk about it being a thousands of years conflict, I hear this all the time. That's a bunch of crap. There's not 1,000 years of conflict here. I mean, that's like saying Native Americans in America, in the United States, they've been here thousands of years. And so just the last 250 years of this country's founding, or since 1492, there's been 500 plus years of this conflict. It doesn't work that way. They were ethnically cleansed. All our tribes were moved off their homelands, and the Jewish state of Israel and the Nazi state of Germany, they all studied the reservation system to create the concentration camps that both facilitated the murder of many people in Germany and have facilitated the genocide in Israel. So you want to hear a famous Jew, a historian, Ilan Pappé. And the Nakba was incomplete.
1: It takes 90 seconds for this NASA-engineered AC...
0: Yeah, well, that's the commercialization of the internet. Remember, it was going to be such a free, commercial-free space. Okay, I got to hit this real quick. I'm not... 1, 2, 3.
2: Israeli historian and the chair of the Nakba Memorial Foundation. He joins us from Exeter in the UK. Ilan, thank you so much for your time with Al Jazeera. When you look at where we were 78 years ago and where we are now, what has been the most consequential impact of the Nakba on where Palestinians find themselves today?
3: Well, I think there is a Palestinian concept which is called the ongoing Nakba, or in Arabic, al-Nakba al-Mustamira. And I think the events in Gaza in the last 2.5 years and what goes on now in the West Bank are a very bitter reminder for the meaning of that idea, that although the Nakba is an event that happened during 9 months in 1948, it was incomplete. And the same kind of suffering that the Palestinians have experienced in 1948 is continuing after 1948 until today, the same ideology that informed the ethnic cleansing of 1948 is the same ideology that informs the genocide of Gaza, the current ethnic cleansing that you have just described in refugee camps in the West Bank. So the Israeli intent and strategy is there. The Palestinian attempt to be resilient and resist is there. And the international basic indifference is still there as well.
2: Ilan, you talk about that ideology still existing, particularly on one side, the Israeli side, I would presume. And so where, therefore, do Palestinians who live in the occupied West Bank, who live in Gaza, where do they look for a sense of self or a sense of autonomy for the future?
3: Well, I think, first of all, they are busily preoccupied with survival. Before strategizing about the future, because they are daily facing existential danger. The Palestinian political movement right now is in disarray, disunited, fragmented. I don't think that the people in Gaza or the people in the West Bank, for that matter, or the people who dwell in refugee camps around Palestine, have really now a proper address that could lead them towards the future. So I think what they are doing is really taking their own destiny and fate into their own hands. There is a younger Palestinian generation that I hope one day will reorganize the Palestinian National Movement and present a more unified position. But right now, I think it's really the incredible resilience of the people themselves from one day to the other, rather than, I think, really building any clear program for the future, until that kind of reorganization that I was talking about in the national movement will take place. And I'm quite confident it will, because I think the younger generation is very assertive, very educated, and quite aware of the need to orientate more clearly the Palestinian national movement in the future.
2: When we talk about the younger generation, there's something else that has changed over these years, and that is that now the settler attacks, the demolitions, airstrikes in Gaza are all documented in a way that we have never seen before through streaming services, on internet platforms. How significant has that been in terms of sharing an accurate reflection of what the life is like for people in those areas to the rest of the world? And does that actually make a difference to where things go from here?
3: Yes, I do think, I think it's a very good point. I think, although there were journalists in 1948 during the Nakba on the ground, this is not comparable to the kind of knowledge that people can have access that they have to knowledge of what goes on the ground in the occupied West Bank and in the Gaza Strip. Yes, I do think it has an impact like never before. And what it really impacts, what it influenced more than anything else, is the making of a huge and popular and global solidarity movement with the Palestinians on a magnitude that wasn't there in 1948 or even in the 1970s when liberation movements in the Third World were supporting the Palestinian Liberation Organization. I think the civil society benefits from this kind of information in order to struggle and challenge and disrupt, I would say, even the narrative that is still provided by some mainstream media outlets in the West and definitely by the politicians. There is a huge gap between what people all over the world know of what's happening to the Palestinians and the way that the situation is described by mainstream media and mainstream politics in the West. So I think this is a crucial moment in history. The question is, will this civil society energy and knowledge be translated into a powerful impact?
2: Thank you. I'm so sorry. We have to end it there. Thank you so much for your time. Ilan Pappe, Israeli historian, joining us there.
0: Yeah, well, there's a lot of greatness with Mr. Pape's books. He's certainly one of the good guys. But again, I think age can do this to people. It can create a certain hopium as a type of copium. I think Ilan Pappe represents that compassionate but very measured historians way of seeing the world. And I think he's kind of spiritually connected to the people around him. He's around a lot of amazing thinkers and writers, Palestinians and others that aren't Palestinian. And I think he's lifted up. There's a buoyancy in his life that isn't quite the ground truth thing of the majority of the people that are being thrown in jail. Forget about the Palestinians. That's been going on since, you know, before 1948. But people in other countries that are being locked up for voicing their opinion, journalists that have been murdered, you know, the assassination crews of the Jewish state of Israel plying their trade across the world. I tend to disagree with a lot of this this idea that Palestine will rise again. I mean, it's basically a it's not going to happen. And there are many reasons why it won't happen. I think America, the Gazification of the world is not going to end. It's going to continue to be amped up. You saw the tech people, Fink, not being a tech person, but he's with BlackRock and he has put a lot of money into data centers and tech. But you had Steve Cook with Apple. You had Mr. Musk. You had a lot of people there that are pushing this whole artificial virtual reality algorithmic world, and I don't think they aren't stoppable unless we have a revolution. So try another documentary. It's called Israelism. It's a hard thing for me to just say the word Israel, but it's Israelism, the awakening of young American Jews. So basically, when two American Jews raised to support Israel unconditionally witness the way Israel treats Palestinians, it changes their lives. They join a movement of young American Jews campaigning to redefine Judaism's relationship with Israel and reveal a deepening generational divide over modern Jewish identity. Israelism sparked the huge debate on American campuses even before the events of October 7th, 2023. So it follows Simone Zimmerman, who visited Israel as a teenager, and Etan, who joined the Israeli army after graduating from high school, as they discovered the reality for Palestinians and radically revised their views. So it includes interviews with academics and political activists, including Cornel West, Laura Friedman, and former director of the ADL, Abe Foxman. A terrible man. Contributors suggest the narrative that young American Jews are fed almost entirely erases the existence of the Palestinians through education and advocacy, sometimes involving groups that organize free trips to Israel, partially funded by the Israeli government. It's not super hard hitting, but it is something that I think most listeners here at KYIQ have never tapped into. And so that is certainly, there's a documentary called I Refuse to Fight for Israel. You can put that in your Google Gulag YouTube search. I Refuse to Fight for Israel, again, about some of the conscientious objectors. There's certainly documentaries on how a Zionist armed group helped create the state of Israel. It's the Stern Gang. Abraham Stern, a leader of a Zionist armed group that fought the British in Palestine, wanted to create a Jewish state. So he's a national hero. And he was a leader of the Stern Gang, one of the Jewish armed terrorist groups that murdered the British as part of the British Mandate in Palestine in the 1930s and 40s. So the film, again, How a Zionist Armed Group Helped Create the State of Israel, put that into YouTube. This film tells a story through his own son and a range of contemporary historians. It presents which is BS, pro and anti-Zionist sides of a controversial narrative, who Stern was, how he set up and ran the Stern Gang, and how he led it in fighting the British administration and Palestinians with ultimate aim of founding a Jewish state. Many believe that he collaborated with the Nazis and accepted money and weapons from the Nazis in a deal that enabled them to ship huge numbers of Jews from Germany to Palestine. And the evidence is clear, but again, a lot of this media is not so-called liberal. They're going to have to do both sides-ism. They're going to have to do the false narrative, all of that. And again, watch it. Another poem, Nakba. So this is, what, a month after May 15th when this is airing more or less? And May 15th is 2026 is the 78th anniversary of the Nakba, the catastrophe. This is a poem by Mahmoud Darwish. I've read him before. It's called Hamad al-Zatar, and it's translated by Tanya Nasir. For two hands of stone and of thyme, I dedicate this song for Hamad, forgotten between two butterflies. The clouds are gone and have left me homeless, and the mountains have flung their mantles and concealed me. From the oozing old wound to the contours of the land I descend, and the year marked the separation of the sea from the cities of ash, and I was alone, again alone. Oh, alone. And Hamad, between two bullets, was the exile of the sea. A camp grows and gives birth to fighters and to thyme. And an arm becomes strong in forgetfulness. Memory comes from trains that have left and platforms that are empty of welcome and of jasmine. In cars, in the landscape of the sea, in the intimate nights of prison cells, in quick liaisons, and in the search for truth was the discovery of self in everything. Hamad found his opposite. For 20 years he was asking. For 20 years he was wandering. For 20 years, and for moments only, his mother gave him birth in a vessel of banana leaves and departed. He seeks an identity and is stuck by the volcano. The clouds are gone and have left me homeless, and the mountains have flung their mantles and concealed me. I am Hamad the Arab, he said. I am the bullets, the oranges, and the memory. So yeah, that's a pretty famous poet, Mahmoud Darwish. Highly recommend you look that up. Feel free to continue educating yourself. Yeah, it's poetry. I mean, it's hard to get people on the show that are going to talk about the Jewish state of Israel. It's really hard to get people on the show about the dominance of the third, I guess there's 320 Jewish billionaires in the world. I mean, that's from Forbes. That's from the Times of Israel. You know, they valorize their billionaires. Many of those billionaires are American, but not all, certainly, and that's 320. Some are in Israel and in other countries, and some of them are Zuckerberg and Ellison's and Altman and Ackman and Adelson and Brin and Page and Dell and Karp. And I guess the Kushner, the little boy Kushner, he's in the $500-600 million range. Although I don't believe the money that they attribute to these people is accurate. I believe they have a lot more money, a lot more investments. Whatever money means, it's something to them, huh? Fadwa Tukan, the deluge and the tree. When the hurricane swirled and spread its deluge of dark evil onto the good green land, they gloated. The western skies reverberated with joyous accounts. The tree has fallen. The great trunk is smashed. The hurricane leaves no life in the tree. Had the tree really fallen? Never. Not with our red streams flowing forever, not while the wine of our thorn limbs fed the thirsty roots, Arab roots alive, tunneling deep, deep into the land. When the tree rises up, the branches shall flourish green and fresh in the sun. The laughter of the tree shall leaf beneath the sun, and birds shall return. Undoubtedly, the birds shall return. The bird shall return. And, you know, the impossible conversations must happen. The people that are on two sides of a highly polemical issue, people that continue to support MAGA. I mean, this is not about voting for the Democrat, because I've never voted for the Democrat, and I know a lot of people that have never voted for the Democrat or the Republican, and when it comes to that stupid POTUS race. But, you know, at some point, we aren't having conversations, and we are in a mess. People in business have been yelled at. People are told not to talk about religion or politics. It's become highly, highly polarizing today, where you can't even wear a T-shirt that maybe even celebrates Earth Day is every day. Don't let the politicians take that away. Maybe that's something you can't wear at a job. You know, a beautiful Mother Earth and all the vines and the Frida Kahlo-esque kind of imagery. Earth Day is every day, and don't let the politicians take that away. And maybe you just have photos, images of Obama, Biden, Trump. You know, you name them. They've taken the Earth. They're giving the Earth to the tech monsters, and the tech monsters have their eyes on South America. The tech monsters have their eyes on Africa. The tech monsters are already colonizing in India. The tech monsters, you know, the data centers and the people that see data as gold and see people only as data. Those are some interesting people, and they're not our friends, and they are the enemy. They're the new enemy, and I don't know how else we can get through this when most people I talk to, and this is June 15th-ish when this airs, a month after the official 78th anniversary of Nakba, the ethnic cleansing of Palestinians from Palestine. I just don't know how we get around all of this without really getting into the weeds and having a massive discussion about where we go next, you know, and we may have to take up arms. Sorry, some of us do. Some of us pride the history of this country taking up arms, and many of the MAGA people are probably very happy that the U.S. military murder machine is running on steroids, because it gives jobs to people, and it gives that red, white, and blue, rah, rah, rah, crocodile tear, Yankee Doodle Dandy, another push, and it doesn't really matter that it's bone spurs, Trump, Donald, who got 5 deferments from being inducted into the military. You take care. Palestine shall be free. KYQ Finding Fringe. See ya next week, Wednesday at 8 and Thursday rebroadcast at 3:00. Bye. Voices from the Edge here at KYAQ, also known as Finding Fringe. I'm Paul, your host. 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Thanks.
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6: Last week, I asked you to send me an item from the kitchen. 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For example, I said you could send fridge to bridge. My intended answer was whisk to whist. Listeners came up with some additional great answers, including jar to war, bin to gin, and hearth to hearts. Our winner this week is Mimi Hedwig, who listens to WUTC in Chattanooga, Tennessee.
7: Upstairs, downstairs, out in the kitchen. Upstairs, downstairs, out in the kitchen. Upstairs, downstairs, down in the kitchen.
6: For the new puzzle, I'm looking for one of the main characters in a popular children's book and movie. Split the character's name into 3 pieces, and you have 2 pronouns spelled out and a possessive pronoun phonetically. So again, send me one of the main characters in a popular children's book and movie. Split the character's name into 3 pieces, and you will have 2 pronouns spelled out and a possessive pronoun phonetically. 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I'll select one winner from among any answers received by this Saturday.
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2: 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Nye Beach Cafe is open from 7 a.m. to 4 p.m. daily, serving breakfast all day as well as lunch. That's Nye Beach Cafe, 541-265-2532. Now here's local and regional news, information, and weather brought to you by the KYAQ Community News Network. A 38-foot male gray whale had been dead for weeks before it washed ashore Monday night on a beach south of Newport. There are signs of killer whale predation, Marine Mammal Stranding Network program manager Jim Rice said Tuesday as he used a gloved hand to point to lacerations on the whale's flipper, jaw, and body. Rice brought along a small group of Oregon State University students to watch as he collected a sample of blubber and placed it in a cup to be tested in a lab at the Hatford Marine Science Center. The whale was likely dead for a couple of weeks before it washed ashore south of South Beach State Park, Rice said. It's the third gray whale that has washed up along the shores of Lincoln and Lane counties this spring. 27 have been stranded in Washington this year, according to the Cascadia Research Collective. Malnourished whales have been dying in the Pacific Northwest during their spring migration, pointing toward a population decline due to lack of feed in the Arctic Ocean. It's alarming to see so many gray whales washing up on our beaches, Rice said. Although this particular gray whale was likely killed by an orca, its death might fit into this overall pattern, Rice said. Killer whales tend to go after young gray whale calves, he explained. The fact that this adult male was preyed upon might suggest it was weakened or not fully healthy, although it's difficult to say for certain. It is uncertain what, if anything, will be done with the whale carcass because its disposal is up to Oregon State Parks. Sheila Escudero, The Lincoln Chronicle. The Confederated Tribes of the Umatilla Indian Reservation is on track to regain control over civil legal matters on its tribal land. Governor Kotek in late May signed a proclamation to return civil jurisdiction to the tribes, aiming to undo a 73-year-old federal law that took away federal legal resources from most tribes located in Oregon without their consent. The U.S. Department of Interior still has to approve the request. The U.S. Congress in 1953 passed a law withdrawing federal criminal jurisdiction on reservations in six states, including in Oregon, and authorizing those states to assume most criminal and civil jurisdiction over most tribal lands. The law was part of a greater federal effort to shrink resources for the Bureau of Indian Affairs and assimilate Native Americans by moving them to cities. The law was amended in 1968 to allow a state to return jurisdiction to the federal government through retrocession, and in the 70s and 80s, the state retroceded its criminal jurisdiction over the Confederated Tribes of the Umatilla Indian Reservation and the Burns Paiute Tribes. Oregon lawmakers in 2025 unanimously passed Senate Bill 1011, a law creating a process for federally recognized tribes in Oregon to request that the governor return legal jurisdiction to the tribes. This action restores the tribe's independent power to administer justice, Kotek said. Moving forward, the Confederated Tribes of the Umatilla Indian Reservation and all sovereign tribes utilizing this path can continue to determine their destinies on their own terms. Mia Maldonado, the Oregon Capitol Chronicle. A proposal to overhaul Lincoln City's water and sewer rates stalled Monday night after councilors split over how fairly the changes would treat typical households versus the biggest users. Finance Director Debbie Bridges told the council the new structure was based on an analysis by consulting firm Waterworth with two main goals: soften impacts on low-use and fixed-income customers and encourage water conservation while still raising enough revenue to keep the systems running. Councilor Marcy Baker led opposition to adopting the new rate structure without more detailed data. She pointed out that the largest percentage increases would hit what she described as the median user. "I just have a hard time not looking this and seeing a 30% increase on the standard medium user as what this is," Baker said. Councilor Rick Mark argued that, unpopular as rate hikes may be, the city's first obligation was to keep the water and sewer plants operating. "No one likes to have increased bills," Mark said, "but I think the first goal here is not to incentivize conservation, but to keep the city's water treatment system and sewage treatment system operating the way it should, and the costs of that just keep increasing." Baker ultimately made a motion directing staff to bring back detailed financials on current water usage across all customer classes. That motion failed by a tie vote. When Councilor Mark later moved to approve the resolution, which would have adopted the new rates effective August 15th, the council deadlocked with a tie vote. Mayor Susan Walke indicated the water and sewer rate resolution would return at a future meeting once staff can provide the additional analysis requested by the council. Kiara Morgan, Oregon Coast Breaking News. Lincoln County Fair Manager and OSU 4-H Agent Heather Tower told county commissioners during their June 3rd meeting that the Lincoln County Fair is set to return to Newport this summer with a full slate of events, including a carnival, rodeo, live music, and 4-H activities. The 2026 fair will run Thursday, July 2nd through Saturday, July 4th, primarily at the Lincoln County Commons in Newport. Tower said the event will use the rodeo grounds for the rodeo and close much of Harney Street for the rest of the fair activities. This year's fair will feature a full carnival for the first time in roughly a decade. Carnival access will require tickets or wristbands, but general fair admission to the Lincoln County Fair remains free. The fair will include a main stage with live music all 3 days, along with a full 4-H program. Youth will show livestock, hold their traditional market auction on Friday, July 3rd at 3 p.m., and display static exhibits such as canning, arts, and crafts. Open class entries are returning as well, and online entry is already available through the fair website, www.thelincolncountyfair.com. Tower emphasized that the Lincoln County Fair remains a countywide community event. She invited the public to attend and support local youth. The Oregon Health Authority issued a health advisory Tuesday for unsafe levels of fecal bacteria in ocean waters at the popular Nye Beach in Newport. The health authority said people should avoid wading in nearby creeks, pools of water on the beach, or in discolored water, and stay clear of water runoff flowing into the ocean. While this advisory is in effect at Nye Beach, health officials said other types of recreational activities, such as playing or walking on the beach, pose no health risk. A ban on burning yard debris anywhere in Lincoln County goes into effect on Monday, June 15th, and will remain in place until October 15th. The Lincoln County Fire Defense Board and Oregon Department of Forestry announced Tuesday they were implementing the annual burn ban due to increasingly dry conditions. Fire danger continues to increase each year, and these consistent dates allow residents to plan accordingly, according to the announcement. Individual fire districts may adjust ban dates based on local weather and fire risk. This ban only applies to yard debris burning. Community members are encouraged to check with their local fire agency for district-specific restrictions and guidance. Now, here's the extended weather forecast for the Central Lincoln Coast for Thursday, June 11th. And it can be summed up with two words: sunny and warm. For For today, sunny with a high near 65, with a light wind north-northwest, 13 in the morning, gusting to 18 miles per hour. Mostly clear tonight with a low around 50 and continued breezy. On Friday, sunny with a high near 65, with the winds gusting to 24 miles per hour, a low of 51 and breezy. On Saturday, sunny with a high near 75 degrees, with the north wind gusting to 20 miles per hour. Mostly clear Saturday night with a low around 61. And on Sunday, sunny with a high near 82 degrees. Mostly clear Sunday night with a low of 61. On Monday, sunny with a high near 75. On Tuesday, sunny with a high near 66. And on Wednesday, mostly sunny with a high near 62 degrees. And that's the news from KYAQ, Lincoln County's only community radio station.
0: The Public News Service Door newscast for June the 11th, 2026. I'm Mike Clifford. CENTCOM says the U.S. military launched strikes against multiple targets in Iran Wednesday evening. It said the latest operation is in response to Iran's unwarranted and continued aggression. Defense Secretary Pete Hegseth said the Central Command will be busy because Trump said we will be hitting Iran hard, and we will be. A source tells CNN that a Qatari delegation that traveled to Tehran to bridge the remaining gaps between the U.S. and Iran remains in the country. That despite the ongoing hostilities. Meantime, soccer is often referred to as the beautiful game for the international spirit it inspires. But New England-based immigrant support groups are warning FIFA World Cup fans to know their rights before arriving here in the U.S.
4: They say federal ICE agents have engaged in racially motivated arrests of individuals with no criminal background, causing them both physical and psychological harm. Pangioti Cholkis with the Maine Immigrants' Rights Coalition says tourists should have an emergency contingency plan in case they are detained.
5: Right now, there's atrocities and human rights violations occurring, and there are risks. It's not a safe time to be traveling, and people should be aware of that.
4: Cholkis says FIFA and the Boston 26 Organizing Committee should uphold their human rights statements and keep ICE away from the games. Federal officials say no enforcement actions are planned, but agents may be stationed at some venues to help with security. Support for this reporting was provided by the Andrew Carnegie Foundation, formerly Carnegie Corporation of New York. I'm Catherine Carley.
0: Next, the stories of Americans impacted by climate change-driven severe weather are on display this week as part of an exhibit on the National Mall. The Museum of Unnatural Disasters highlights the experiences of people affected by natural disasters ranging from extreme heat in the Southwest to the wildfires in Los Angeles in 2025. That includes Roseanne Keeley, a grocery store owner from Asheville, who lived through Hurricane Helene. She describes the challenges she faced operating her business, even as critical infrastructure failed.
6: There was a lot of loss of products, some loss of sales, and then so many other businesses had it a lot worse. Restaurants couldn't operate. They lost all of the goods they had in their coolers and freezers, and they couldn't cook.
0: Hurricane Helene displaced thousands in North Carolina and killed more than 200 people across the Southeast. And asked by reporters whether he was concerned about new economic data that showed inflation last month surged to the highest rate since early 2023, NBC notes that Trump praised the government figures. Trump said, "I love inflation. You know why? Because as soon as the war is over, when the war is over, it's coming down. It's going to come back down like a rock," he said. This is Public News Service. And Utah is one of the best states in the country for child well-being. That's according to a report we've been following. It's called the 2026 Kids Count Data Book. It's from the Annie Casey Foundation.
7: Advocates are urging lawmakers, educators, and community groups use the data as a roadmap building on Utah's strengths while addressing gaps early, especially for working families and children facing barriers. Martin Munoz with the advocacy group Choices for Utah's Children says the state's strongest performance came in family and community measures.
8: Because of that community support, that community connection, that is the domain that has helped Utah become a top state in the nation.
7: Munoz says the report also points to challenges ahead. He says state leaders need to focus more attention on child health policy while also sustaining recent gains in education. The group says those two areas will be key if the state wants to hold on to its high ranking. I'm Mark Richardson.
0: And if you're a voter in Colorado, you probably noticed an uptick in canvassers asking for signatures. Many are working overtime to meet looming deadlines for getting measures onto the November ballot.
9: Charlie Kessler with Prevecho Collective is trying to convince voters to consider replacing Colorado's flat income tax with a graduated tax, where people earning more pay more and people earning less pay less. Kessler says Initiative 195 would enable the state to invest in chronically underfunded areas like childcare, education, and healthcare by raising taxes on individuals earning over $500,000 a year.
10: Which is going to raise around $2 billion for the state. We're really hoping some of that will go towards teacher pay and making sure we have smaller classroom sizes for kids.
9: Initiative 195 was launched by Protect Colorado's Future, a coalition of community, grassroots, and policy organizations. The measure would cut taxes for 97% of Coloradans. The top 3% of earners would see their tax rates rise from the current level, 4.4%, to as high as 8.4% for people earning more than $1 million a year. I'm Eric Galatas.
0: Finally, organizers in Iowa are using music and community events to try to shift attitudes in rural America. The Backroads Tour Music Festival is coming to the state this weekend.
11: People who live and work in rural areas say they don't have many chances to connect outside of work and school, which researchers say has created civic deserts in rural communities. Rural Organizing Community Engagement Director Dom Holmes says people feel isolated, leading to ongoing division among neighbors.
12: Folks are just simply not gathering with their neighbors. They're in isolated bubbles, and they don't really know the neighbors that they feel animosity towards.
11: The Backroads Tour will wind its way across 12 states. The first Iowa date is in Dubuque this Saturday, nestled along the Mississippi River on the state's eastern border. I'm Mark Moran.
0: This is Mike Clifford for Public News Service. 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
13: This is KYQ's Music and Arts Calendar for upcoming events in Lincoln County. On Thursday, June the 11th, Chuck Tortola will play music influenced by classic rock, blues, folk, and country

An eclectic mix of songs from 6 to 8:30 at the Scene Out in Yahats. Madison Rose and the Paradise Band will present a tribute to the timeless music of Sade, beginning at 6 in the Lincoln City Cultural Center in Lincoln City. Paris and Jose will play from 5 to 7 at the Attic Lounge in the Salishan Coastal Lodge in Glendenning Beach. And Ian Smith and Morgan Silverhorn will play originals and covers with a little humor from 6:30 to 8:30 at the Drift Inn in Yahats. There will be a traditional music jam with Bill Louie and Morgan Silverhorn from 2 to 4, followed by the musical magic of Dave Osti from 5 to 7:30, and both are at the Bayside Cellars in Yahats. Barbara Turrell will play music ranging from artisanal folk to country, with notes of bluegrass and hints of jazz. That's from 1 to 3 at Moe's Patio on the Bay in Newport. DJ Metal will be playing club hits from 10 until closing in the Rogue River Lounge at the Chinook Winds Casino Resort in Lincoln City. And the Walport Acoustic Jam will take place from 3 to 5 at the Walport Community Center in Walport. There'll be an open mic from 6 to 8 at the Tasty Tiki in Agate Beach, Newport. Coming up on Saturday, June the 13th, the 100 Pound Hound will be playing funk rock from 6 to 8 at the Foamy Frenzy After Party, and that's outside on the deck at the Pelican Brewing Company in Lincoln City. At last, we'll be playing standards from the Great American Songbook from 1 to 3 at Moe's Patio on the Bay in Newport. The Sunny Hess Band will play blues and rock from 5:30 to 7:30 at the Beechcrest Brewing Company in Glendenning Beach. And Dylan Crawford will be playing chilled out rock with a reggae flavor from 6 to 8 at the Fishing Rock Eatery and Lounge in Depot Bay. The Gray Whales will be rocking it out from 6 to 9 at the Eagles Lodge in downtown Newport. Safety Orange will play indie punk from 6 to 8 at the Tasty Tiki in Agate Beach, Newport. And Old Peculiar will play everything from Hank Williams' country ballads to Frank Zappa's political psychedelic rock with tuneful stops along the way from 6 to 9 at the Old Oregon Saloon in Lincoln City. Chuck Turley will perform classic rock, blues, and folk from 6 to 8:30 at the Drift Inn in Yahats. Justin Curry will be playing his electric violin from 4 to 6 at the Bayside Cellars in Yahats. The Dive Bar Steve Experiment will take place from 3 to 6 at the Bay Haven Inn at the Bay in Newport. And DJ Metal will play from 10 until closing in the Rogue River Lounge at the Chinook Winds Casino Resort in Lincoln City. On Sunday, June the 14th, Fly Through Time with Leapin' Louie. It's a comedy cowboy circus about animals who fly. It's from 2 to 3:30 at the Newport Performing Arts Center in Nye Beach, Newport. Porter McClister will showcase his iconic guitar style and unforgettable voice from 2 to 5 at the Snug Harbor Bar and Grill in Lincoln City. The Lucky Gap String Band will be playing from 1 to 3 at Moe's Patio on the Bay in Newport. Justin Curry will be playing his electric violin from 3 to 5 at the Tasty Tiki in Agate Beach, Newport. The Tex Brooklyn Experiment will play blues, rock, jazz, country, Zydeco standards, reggae, and requests with lots of original humor and songs mixed in. And that's from 6 to 8:30 at the Drift Inn in Yahats. The Overdue Bills, that full little acoustic band of cool dudes, will play locally harvested original tunes and freaky fun 1920 blues ballads from 4 to 6 at the Yahats Underground Pub in Yahats. DTW Light will play environmentally friendly, socially conscious, and sustainable jazz and funk from 4 to 6 at the Beechcrest Brewing Company in Glendenning Beach. And there will be a Sunday jam from 3 to 6 at the Bay Haven Inn at the Bay in Newport. And the Sunday Sounds open mic with Mr. Dave Osti will be from 1 to 3 in the Cafe Chill in Walport. On Monday, June 15, John Shippey will play folk rock and Americana from 6:30 to 8:30 at the Drift Inn in Yahats.
And on Tuesday, June the

0: 16th, the Odoo Bills will play the Blues, Country, and the Dead from 5 to 7 at the Underground Pub in Yahats. Linda Yap will play mellow acoustic classics from 5:30 to 8 at Zarita's in Nye Beach, Newport. Mike Tolle will play acoustic blues from 6:30 to 8:30 at the Drift Inn in Yahats. And the Lincoln City Bluegrass Jam will take place from 6 to 8 at the Eagles Lodge in Lincoln City. That concludes this edition of the KYQ Music and Arts Calendar, which can be heard on the News Hours Wednesday through Friday of each week. Thank you for listening and supporting live music and the arts in Lincoln County.
1: You're listening to the American Democracy Minute, keeping your government by and for the people. Colorado Governor Jared Polis commuted the 9-year sentence for Mesa County Clerk Tina Peters, leading to her release June 1st. An unrepentant Peters immediately repeated her baseless voter fraud claims, and Polis has since been censured by his party. In August 2024, Peters was convicted on 4 felony charges by 12 Mesa County jurors. Peters gave unauthorized access to the county's Dominion Voting Systems tabulators to 2 conspiracy theory activists linked to MyPillow CEO Mike Lindell. The election data was copied and later turned up online. President Donald Trump pardoned Peters in December 2025, but since the felony conviction was in state court, the pardon had no effect. Citing support for Peters' free speech rights, Polis commuted Peters' sentence to allow for her release from prison June 1st after 19 months. According to Colorado Newsline, 90% of the Central Committee of the Colorado Democratic Party voted to censure Polis May 20th. Colorado Secretary of State Jenna Griswold said in a statement that the commutation was, quote, "an affront to our democracy, the people of Colorado, and election officials across the country." The day she was released, a defiant Peters told former Trump advisor Steve Bannon there was still no investigation of the election machines that allowed 2020 votes to be flipped. We have more at AmericanDemocracyMinute.org.
2: It's Tuesday, June 9, 2026.
3: The news comes just days after Secretary Rawlins dismissed a local lawmaker's warning that screwworm was detected in Mexico, just a mile from the U.S. border.
4: Flesh-eating screwworm detected in Texas for first time in decades. Big Oil snubs Trump administration's efforts to develop oil and gas in Alaska's National Wildlife Refuge. Plus,
5: Consumers Energy, which owns and operates the plant, says keeping it open costs millions of dollars.
4: Trump gives declining coal industry new $700 million taxpayer bailout.
2: Wow, all of those bailouts and more. Straight ahead from BradBlog.com. I'm Brad Friedman.
4: And I'm Desi Doyen.
2: Stand by for 6 minutes of independent green news, politics, analysis, and snarky comment.
6: Energy shouldn't need subsidy. We have so many different forms of energy, but...
2: Oh, I bet he's got a big butt. This is your Green News Report. Okay, Desi Doyen, we'll get to Donald Trump's big butt in a second. But first, we start with the screw worm.
4: Yes, we do. Some ominous news. The U.S. Department of Agriculture confirmed late last week that the New World screw worm, a flesh-eating parasite that mainly afflicts cattle and wildlife, has reached South Texas, now detected in 4 animals that were located hundreds of miles apart. The screw worm rarely affects people and poses no risk to the food supply. But scientists say it is critical to stop the spread of the parasite in the U.S. because it has the potential to devastate the nation's cattle industry, which is already being pummeled by the impacts of drought on cattle herds. New World screwworm had been eradicated in the U.S. in the 1960s through a U.S.-funded program to distribute sterile male screwworm flies in affected areas, but congressional funding for biosecurity eroded over time. And then 15 months ago, Elon Musk's Doge Bros eliminated funding for the screwworm program and fired a third of the Agriculture Department staff.
2: Because why? Protecting against screwworm is too woke?
4: On DW News, Philip Kaufman, entomologist of Texas A&M University, called the situation very serious.
7: This is an incredibly damaging pest when it's not treated in proper amounts of time and can result in the death of the animal. And it not only affects livestock, it affects wildlife, companion animals, so cats and dogs, as well as humans.
2: Well, why worry? Beef prices are so cheap now anyway, right?
4: Not really. Canada has implemented a temporary ban on livestock from the U.S. Climate also plays a role. According to the National Institutes of Health, the screwworm's range has expanded thanks to man-made global warming. On a side note, the Centers for Disease Control has announced that Chagas disease, a parasitic illness spread by a different insect that does affect humans, is now endemic in the U.S., also because rising temperatures have expanded its range.
2: Well, good news. We have a president who has a lot of experience dealing with pandemics, so why worry?
4: More bad news for America's farmers and ranchers. The U.S. Drought Monitor reported Monday that May 2026 was the second driest May ever recorded in the U.S. in 130 years of record keeping, second only to May 1934 during the catastrophic Dust Bowl.
2: Oh, man.
4: The Trump administration said it will steer $700 million taxpayer dollars to bail out the declining coal industry, using a authority under the Wartime Defense Production Act, asserting that the move is necessary to meet rising electricity demand, despite coal's much higher cost compared to renewable energy. The funding would build new polluting coal plants and coal export facilities on the West Coast. To prop up the coal industry, the Trump Energy Department is also forcing several costly, uneconomic coal-fired power plants to operate past their scheduled shutdown dates, against the wishes of their owners and grid operators. And it has already cost ratepayers hundreds of millions of dollars to keep them open. Plus, on top of that, the Trump EPA has weakened air and water pollution limits on coal plants. And finally, some good news up in Alaska for the fragile and embattled Arctic National Wildlife Refuge. Once again, the Trump administration held an auction to sell off leases to drill for oil and gas in the pristine refuge, as required under the massive tax cut law passed by the Republican-controlled Congress last year. And once again, major oil companies declined. Only two small companies won bids. The lack of interest reflects the industry's position that drilling in the refuge is a losing proposition.
2: Passed by losers. 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I'm Brad Friedman.
4: And I'm Desi Doyen.
2: And this has been your Green News Report.
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You betray your humanity, display your insanity, take apart families for the sake of your vanity. A wall, you say, build a wall. How about you build yourself a conscience? How about we build ourselves a country with a heart, a connection to the world?

0: June 9th, 2026. Yesterday afternoon, President Donald J. Trump officially nominated Acting Attorney General Todd Blanche to become the Attorney General of the United States. Before going to the Department of Justice, Blanche was Trump's personal attorney. He led Trump's criminal defense team in the case of falsifying records to cover up hush money payments to adult film actress Stormy Daniels, as well as his defense against the two cases brought by special counsel Jack Smith, the one indicting him for trying to overturn the results of the 2020 presidential election, and the one indicting him for retaining classified documents after leaving office. Since he took over for former Attorney General Pam Bondi, Blanche has openly flouted the law in order to do Trump's bidding. He secured indictments against people Trump perceives to be enemies, including former FBI Director James Comey for posting on Instagram a picture of seashells arranged to form the number 8647. He backed the deal Trump made with the Department of Justice to establish a $1.776 billion slush fund to pay off those convicted of committing crimes surrounding Trump's attempt to overturn the results of the 2020 election, including storming the U.S. Capitol on January 6, 2021. Blanche put his name to the second half of that deal that seems to be being eclipsed by the slush fund, an agreement between Trump and the Department of Justice promising to drop any pending claims against Trump, his oldest sons, or the Trump Organization for past illegalities in tax returns and promising not to conduct audits of Trump's tax returns. In the 1920s, gangster Al Capone kept his hands clean of direct evidence of the crimes he committed. The federal government finally took him down by convicting him of federal income tax evasion. Trump's nomination of Blanche directly challenges Republican senators to collude with him to flout the will of rank-and-file Republicans and break the law. In November 2025, the Senate voted unanimously to pass the Epstein Files Transparency Act. This law required the Department of Justice to release all the files compiled by the FBI in its investigation of sex offender Jeffrey Epstein no later than December 19, 2025. The Department of Justice has ignored that law. To date, it has released about half the files. Many of those it has released are heavily redacted, although the law expressly prohibits such redactions. Instead, the Department of Justice released previously unknown names of Epstein's survivors. Mike Spector and Lindo So of Reuters reported yesterday that those survivors are now under threat from Trump supporters. "She'll be unalived," someone wrote under a news report of an accuser demanding the release of the files. "She really should have stayed quiet. R.I.P. In her testimony before the House Oversight and Government Reform Committee, Bondi told members of Congress that Blanche was in charge of the process and the entire release of the Epstein files. Bondi also said that she had nothing to do with the transfer of Epstein's associate, Ghislaine Maxwell, a convicted sex offender, from prison to a minimum security camp. As Annie Grayer, MJ Lee, Paula Reed, and Marshall Cohen of CNN reported, that transfer happened just after Blanche interviewed Maxwell for 9 hours. In that interview, Maxwell said nothing that would tie Trump to Epstein's crimes, language Trump loyalists used to push back against the story reported just weeks before by Khadija Safdar and Joe Palazzolo in the Wall Street Journal that what appears to be Trump's signature is at the bottom of a birthday card to Epstein, suggesting the two shared a wonderful secret. The words were written over a drawing of a naked girl. MAGA Republicans supported Trump in 2024 because he promised to release the Epstein files, and Senate Republicans responded to their anger that the Trump administration was hiding those files by voting unanimously to require, not request, their release. Now Trump is demanding they abandon those voters to put the man behind that cover-up into office as the top law enforcement officer in the country. As David Kurtz of Talking Points Memo explained today, if Republican senators confirm Blanche, they will be rubber-stamping Trump's perversion of the Department of Justice and encouraging it to continue, blessing wide-ranging and extreme corruption. No accountability, no roadblocks, no pumping the brakes. That rubber stamp on criminality would fall just as the corruption of the administration has become too obvious to pretend doesn't exist. New stories out today examine new aspects of that corruption. Joshua Kaplan, Justin Elliott, and Alex Mergeski of ProPublica reported that an Indian billionaire appears to have gotten Trump to ease sanctions against his family's energy empire by investing $100 million in a Texas startup company in which Donald Trump Jr. is an investor. Upon the Ambani family's investment in America First Refining, the startup secured beneficial U.S. policies for which it had been lobbying. The journalists report that longstanding problems with the company make it unlikely that the refinery America First has promised will ever get built, especially at a time when refineries are expensive and unprofitable. The journalists note that it has become a theme of Trump's second term: overseas investors with interests before the administration putting money into the Trump family's business interests. Last December, looking only at publicly disclosed investments, the one the journalists uncovered today was secret, Forbes estimated that Don Jr.'s net worth had jumped from about $50 million to about $300 million since the 2024 election. In Mother Jones Today, scholar of corruption Casey Michel explored the many connections between Trump's son-in-law Jared Kushner and Middle East billionaires who have invested billions in his investment fund Affinity Partners, essentially buying access to the president and U.S. policymaking, even as the inexperienced Kushner represents the U.S. in sensitive negotiations in the region. Kushner's plans include a deal for a $1.6 billion tourist resort in Albania along a stretch of coastline and a pristine island protected as a critical area of biodiversity. Critics claim Prime Minister Edi Rama backed the Affinity Partners project to curry favor with the Trump administration. Protesters have taken to the streets in Albania's capital, Tirana, chanting, "Albania is not for sale," and calling for Rama's resignation. White House press spokesperson Anna Kelly told Mithil Agarwal, Raf Sanchez, and Mo Abbas of NBC News that Kushner is a volunteer for the government and that his business activities have nothing to do with the president or the administration. Asked if Rama's government had backed the project to gain favor with Trump, she said, "This is the same tired narrative that Democrats have pushed against President Trump, his family, and his administration for a decade." An investigation by Tom Bergen, Michelle Conlon, Ko-Gui Ching, and Tom Wilson of Reuters Today shows that the Trump family has made at least $2.3 billion in their cryptocurrency licensing adventures since Trump began his second term. It also shows that more than a million people who invested in their enterprises have suffered at least $2.3 billion in losses. The journalists report that the investors they interviewed believed that Trump's position as president and what they perceived as his business acumen guaranteed they would make money. Some said they still hold on to the hope that Trump will make things right. Others expressed regret, anger, and embarrassment. Trump and MAGA Republicans celebrated the model of governance used by Prime Minister of Hungary Viktor Orban during his 16 years in power, calling for the U.S. government to mimic his rejection of immigration, undermining of the rule of law, and destruction of liberal democracy in favor of what Orban called illiberal democracy or Christian democracy. After voters threw out Orban and his party with a supermajority that would empower the country's new leaders to investigate their predecessors, the extraordinary corruption is coming to light. Martin Dunai of the Financial Times reported today that tracking the financial transactions of the Orbán government has shown that it siphoned off at least 160 billion euros, equivalent to about $185 billion, from European Union funds, with the corruption peaking in Orbán's last year in office as loyalists worked to grab what they could as Orbán's power was crumbling. But, as Andrew Higgins and Lily Rutai reported in the New York Times, just before the election that swept Orbán and his party out of power, many Orbán loyalists jumped ship. Although they risked government persecution from Orbán should he win re-election, they took the gamble that the future belonged not to him, but to his opponents. Trump appears to be trying to prevent such defections in the ranks of the Republican senators by forcing them to confirm Blanche, thus rubber stamping his perversion of the rule of law and joining him in his utter disregard of the demand of Republican voters for the release of the Epstein files. There may well be an effort to downplay the Blanche confirmation process, but make no mistake, it is a very big deal indeed.
1: Letters from an American was written and read by Heather Cox Richardson. It was produced at Soundscape Productions, Dedham, Massachusetts. Recorded with music composed by Michael Moss.
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0: just in need of your oil. How much fentanyl does Venezuela make? Well, Johnny, that's about 0%. See, China ships the precursors into Mexico, they mix them in a lab, then they press them into pills and ship them up to Uncle Sam. Oh, well then, how much cocaine does Venezuela produce? Well, Johnny, that's a goose egg too. But don't you worry your little head, because they're all just going to be like dead.
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